0: haven't gotten to talk to Mike Sarian one-on-one. His PR person basically said, you know, all the money that you're pointing out that you're saying was used to buy a Rolls Royce or to pay for this baptism party, you know, he's saying that those are payments back to Mike Sarian for investments that he's made or loans that he's given to AHS. That could be very true. I think what the answers have kind of made me wonder is there's a lot of money moving around, and we're not talking about small amounts of money. We're talking about millions and millions of dollars. And so if you're telling me that you're loaning your hospitals millions and millions of dollars, hospitals that you own, my question is, as a business person, why? And I don't have an answer. It's my legitimate question.
1: Yeah, I would say the tenor of the responses we got from the spokesman for AHS was very much in line with the story that AHS tells, like that we save hospitals. So it was Michael Sarian has loaned millions of his own money to these hospitals to help them. So what you're seeing is we're just paying him back. And all these debts you're talking about, the vast majority of them were accrued by the people that ran the hospitals before. It wasn't us, these unpaid taxes, unpaid bills. It's part of the business model. We're just trying to help. We're trying to fix it.
2: Hannah, last year, Louisiana Considered spoke with you about a similar story concerning Steward Healthcare, the company that used to own many of these hospitals before declaring bankruptcy. Now it appears the same story is happening all over again. Is there any oversight when it comes to the companies that purchase the hospitals? And what might it take to end this cycle?
1: That's a great question, Bob. There's very little oversight. There have been a few efforts at the federal level. There's a couple isolated states that have tried to pass legislation or have to rein in companies like Steward or like AHS, these, you know, for-profit healthcare operators. But there's not a lot, by the way, of regulation and legislation. I think another piece of it is that it's incredibly difficult to make a good profit on a hospital. Mm-hmm. Healthcare in this country is super expensive. And maybe in some way that incentivizes some cutting of corners, cutting of costs, and other questionable behavior by for-profit actors who, by definition, need to turn a profit on the hospital. The business just doesn't lend itself to a lot of profit. That's not the point of providing healthcare. It's to help people. And so on a broad level, I think until those kind of competing incentives are resolved, we will continue to see for-profit operators coming in unchecked and cutting costs and cutting corners and trying to find new ways to make money on hospitals. At Steward, it was a $9 billion bankruptcy. They just didn't pay for stuff. And it seems like AHS is doing the same thing.
2: Investigative reporters from Mother Jones, Hannah Leventova and Ashley Cleek, thanks for being here.
0: Thank you so much.
1: Thank you so much, Bob.
2: That's Louisiana Considered today. Thanks to our guests, Stephanie Grace, editorial director and columnist for the Times-Picayune, The Advocate, Mandy Johnson, LifeShare's community engagement director, and Mother Jones investigative reporters Hannah Leventova and Ashley Cleek. Our managing producer is Alana Schreiber. 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
5: Before she killed her three young children, Lindsay Clancy was, by all accounts, an ordinary person. She met her husband, Patrick, in her 20s. They got married and moved to the suburbs.

0: Lindsay was a labor and delivery nurse at Mass General. Was she a good mother? Yes, says everyone. Her now ex-husband, who has refused to condemn her.
1: What kind of a mother was she?
2: She's very dedicated. She did everything. She started reading them books at 3 months. And she made up songs for them. I remember she used to make green eggs and ham for Cora.
0: A former nanny?
3: I observed a wonderful mom who loved her kids. Do I love Lindsay?
1: Yeah.
3: I did love Lindsay, yes.
0: Lindsay Clancy admits that she killed her kids, but she says she was experiencing postpartum psychosis. Now her future is in a jury's hands. That's coming up on Today Explained from Vox.
4: BBC News with Moira Alderson. US researchers say they've used artificial intelligence to design completely new viruses, the first time whole genomes have been successfully designed by AI. The breakthrough is being heralded as a turning point, but it's also prompted questions over biosecurity. The Saudi-led coalition supporting Yemen's internationally recognized government says 11 civilians, including some foreigners, have been injured in a Houthi attack on a Saudi Arabian border region. Riyadh struck back at military sites in Yemen. Talks on a political transition in Venezuela have begun, led by the head of the National Assembly and a former exiled opposition figure. They're backed by the Trump administration, which in January seized Venezuela's then leader, Nicolas Maduro. In Mexico, a former state governor, Ángel Aguirre, has been arrested, accused of a cover-up in the infamous 12-year-old case of 43 missing students. They disappeared after being stopped by police. Protesters have clashed with police in Argentina's capital, Buenos Aires, as they gathered to oppose a bill that would overhaul property ownership. Demonstrators carried banners reading, "The homeland is not for sale." The Moroccan state news agency, citing a diplomatic source, has said the country is ready to cooperate with Spain on the return of hundreds of unaccompanied children currently in the Spanish territory of Ceuta. Ceuta is struggling to look after the minors, who were among a mass influx of would-be migrants from Morocco last week. An Israeli settler has been charged with reckless manslaughter over the killing of the Palestinian activist Oda Hathelin during an incursion into Palestinian land in the occupied West Bank last year. Yinon Levy denies this and other charges. The US Republican senator and former majority leader Mitch McConnell says he's been discharged from a rehabilitation center after spending almost 2 months recovering from a fall. BBC News.
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0: I'm Noelle King. You should know before we get into it that today's show includes details of a very gruesome crime. If that is not for you, how about this? I'll see you back here tomorrow. Christina Rex has been covering this story literally from the day the crime occurred. She's a reporter with WBZ, that's the CBS affiliate in Boston. I asked Christina what she'd learned at the trial about when it became clear that something was wrong with Lindsay Clancy.
8: Yeah, so it really seems like the spiral, as it's been referred to in court, starts in September of 2022. So at this point, the youngest, Callan, is around 4 months old, and the family has just had what was described as a very pleasant summer, you know, going to Cape Cod, going to the beach. Lindsay is supposed to be heading back to work in October, but starts to experience that same anxiety, and then it seems to become something deeper. She reports having feelings of depression, and she actually ends up seeking out a psychiatrist at that point and getting a Zoloft prescription, and she doesn't like the way it's making her feel. She also starts experiencing some insomnia, so much so that she separates and goes and sleeps down in the family basement to try and get better sleep. At this point, she starts seeking out new care. So she switches from a psychiatrist to a perinatal psychiatrist instead, and then a different psychiatrist after that. Over the course of November and December, there are multiple emergency room visits as Lindsay starts reporting some suicidal ideation. And she goes to the ER at one point because she hasn't slept in 48 hours. She starts reporting to her husband, Patrick, not only those suicidal ideations, but one time she reported to him a fear that she was going to harm their children and also a fear that the children were like going to become very ill. And she reported having intrusive thoughts. So she ends up trying to do an outpatient program for mothers. But when she gets there, she reports that she's told that she's actually not a good fit for the program. So she leaves after a day. Then it kind of all comes to a head on New Year's Eve into 2023, which is when Patrick takes Lindsay to the emergency room at Mass General. And at this point, she's recommended to do an inpatient stay at McLean Hospital, which is like the primary inpatient mental health facility in Massachusetts. So she goes there for 5 days.
0: January 24th, 2023 was the day that these murders happened. Can you walk us through what happened on that day, what you've learned in court?
8: Yeah, so it was a weekday. So her husband, Patrick, was working in the basement, working from home at the time. Lindsay is not working. She's the primary caretaker for the kids. And he reported that Lindsay was playing with the kids outside in the snow, kind of a normal day, a day he actually described as one of her best days yet, because he thought she really seemed to be getting better at this time. This is 2.5 to 3 weeks after she got out of that inpatient psychiatric facility. At one point during the day, Lindsay texts Patrick.
2: Something along the lines of, do you want to get takeout? I haven't planned anything.
8: And he says, sure. And she picks a restaurant, asks him what he wants. He tells her. She calls the restaurant, orders dinner. At the same time, she tells him she needs him to run out to CVS because she needs some kids' Miralax for their daughter. So shortly after 5 o'clock that night, he leaves the house to run to CVS and then pick up the takeout. He calls Lindsay and she doesn't answer. And then she calls him back at some point while he's in CVS. He has a question about the medication. She answers him normally. He really doesn't suspect anything is wrong, but he says maybe she seemed kind of distracted.
2: She's pretty quiet. It sounded like she was busy. I remember hanging up thinking she's probably in the middle of giving baths or something like that.
1: So it sounded to you like she was in the middle of something?
2: Yeah.
8: Probably about a half hour after that, he arrives home. And what happens, we know this through his own testimony as well as listening to the 911 call. He gets home. He goes in the house. Nobody's responding to him.
2: The house is really quiet.
1: Is that unusual?
2: Yeah.
1: And when you realized it was really quiet, what did you do?
2: I called out.
1: And who did you call out to?
2: Everyone.
1: Did anyone answer?
2: No.
8: So he goes upstairs to the master bedroom to look for Lindsay and notices the door is locked, which is unusual. He finds a key and he unlocks the door.
2: I just saw blood everywhere and the window is open.
8: So without even going to the window, he immediately runs outside to the backyard and he finds Lindsay on the ground after an apparent suicide attempt. He's on the phone with 911. In that 911 call, which was not allowed to be recorded, but I heard in court, you can hear him saying, Lindsay, stay with me. Look at me. Look at me. He asked her at some point.
2: I said, where are the kids?
8: You can't hear her response. You can just kind of hear her moaning in the background. But he said,
2: she said they're in the basement.
8: About 4 minutes in, first responders get there. And he says to them, can you take care of her? I got to go check on my kids. And you hear his footsteps enter the house, go down to the basement. And he says, guys, like looking for the kids. And then just horrific screams in agony as he discovers all three of his children in the basement. They had been strangled with exercise bands. Dawson, the middle son, was in the office, separated from his sister and brother who were together in the living room. As you can imagine, all hell breaks loose at this point. All first responders are called in who can come to that house, and life-saving efforts are made on all of the children and Lindsay, and eventually Patrick, because of his emotional reaction, are brought to hospitals. Cora and Dawson, the older children, are declared dead at the hospital pretty early on. And then Callan, the baby, does stay alive for a few days because they did get his heart started again, but he died a few days later because his brain never recovered.
0: All right. So obviously a very devastating day. It has been 3.5 years since then. What is Lindsay Clancy's situation today?
8: She severely injured her spine in that fall from the second story window. So she's paralyzed from the waist down, wheelchair bound, and she is technically in custody, but she lives full time at an inpatient psychiatric facility, like a secure facility. And according to her attorney, her understandably mental health is just shattered.
9: She's living her own hell. She knows what happened with those kids, and she wanted to die.
0: And she is pleading not guilty, yeah?
8: She's pleading not guilty by, in what Massachusetts is called, mental disease or defect, what's commonly known as not guilty by reason of insanity. She's not saying I didn't do this. In fact, she is saying I did do this in an episode of postpartum psychosis. I wasn't in my right mind when it happened.
0: Given that the plea is I did it, but there was a reason behind it, what are the arguments being made by the prosecution and the defense here? What's really standing out?
8: So the prosecution is arguing that Lindsay Clancy was in her right state of mind when she killed her kids.
10: One by one, she strangled the life out of each one of them. She did so with no hesitation, with deliberate premeditation, and extreme atrocity and cruelty.
8: And they are claiming that she became so overwhelmed with motherhood and that she was such a controlling person in general that when she felt like she was losing that control and feeling so overwhelmed with having three kids, that she made the decision that she wanted to take her own life.
10: And because no one could take care of her kids the way she wanted them to, she had to take them with her.
8: The defense has claimed that she was a wonderful mother until she'd snapped that day.
9: This is a woman that did not get the medication, did not get the medical treatment that she so deserved. This is a woman that was suffering from psychosis at the time that she went down to that basement.
8: And Lindsay had previously reported after the incident happened that she had heard a man's voice kind of commanding her to do so. So the idea of a command hallucination is going to be a big part of the defense's case.
0: This conversation around postpartum mental illness has been charged in this country for quite some time, obviously, because often it involves very gruesome crimes. Does Massachusetts state law involve any kind of consideration for postpartum psychosis or mental illness?
8: No. In fact, Lindsay Clancy's defense attorney has said that that is one of the challenges of the case, is that it's kind of a novel concept for him to introduce in this state. And the only legal threshold that exists here is a plea of not guilty by reason of insanity. But that could be any type of mental disease or defect.
0: Let me ask you lastly to reflect on something based on your years of covering this story. Do you think it is possible that something good comes out of this trial, that maybe there is more attention to, a situation, postpartum mental illness that didn't previously exist, or that we see empathy or sympathy different when mothers are charged with horrible crimes? Like, is there any light here, do you think?
8: I think it's hard to find the light in a case that's this dark, but at the same time, the possibility of some kind of greater outcome from this case is really the only thing that keeps me going in my work. I cover a lot of very depressing stories. I cover a lot of criminal trials. And in this conversation, in this trial, especially where the conversation is not, did she do it? It's why did she do it? And if it really was because of these severe postpartum mental health issues, what can be done to prevent this from ever happening to another family ever again? I mean, the public, reporters, anybody in that courtroom has seen this family's trauma just like ripped open again for the whole world to see over the course of this trial. And at times it feels so unfair to watch it happening that way. And I can only hope that conversations that are happening about maternal mental health are some tiny positive outcome from this negative experience.

Christina Rex. She's with WBZ, which is the CBS affiliate in Boston. Coming up, a reproductive psychiatrist who has treated women with postpartum psychosis is going to tell us what it is and why we know so little about it.

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5: My name is Julia Nardi Riddle. I am a physician, a reproductive psychiatrist here at the University of North Carolina in the Center for Women's Mood Disorders. I both am a practicing clinician in clinical care as well as a clinical researcher and educator.
6: What do you sort of focus on?
5: As a reproductive psychiatrist, I focus on everything related to the female reproductive system and mental illness, mental wellness. So that includes menstrual cycle related disorders, disorders related to pregnancy and the postpartum and perimenopause.
6: The Lindsay Clancy case is drawing a lot of attention to something called postpartum psychosis. This is not a term that I was very familiar with. I definitely had heard of postpartum depression, but I understand postpartum psychosis is something quite different. What is it exactly?
5: So it is very, very different than historically when we talk about the baby blues, which is not a disorder. The baby blues is a sort of a transition of all the changes that happens in the first few weeks, and the majority of women experience that for a few days. Then, as you mentioned, postpartum depression, which our current rates put it at about 15%, so kind of 1 to 2 in 10 women, whereas postpartum psychosis is a very rare disorder. The incidence of postpartum psychosis seems to be right now estimated at about 1 to 2 in 1,000. So it's very, very rare. In the vast majority of cases, it is considered an affective disorder. Affective means like a mood disorder. And in the majority of those cases, 50 to 80%, it seems to be related to bipolar disorder, but not always. There's a subset that is only in the postpartum. So what it is, postpartum psychosis, it's kind of a misnomer because it's not a classic psychotic illness like schizophrenia. It's more of a delirious mania or a severe depression with psychotic symptoms. It's less common that it's just the psychotic symptoms like delusions without concurrent mood symptoms, either elevated, right? So like a mania, you know, low in a bad depression, or in this mixed state, which is actually very hard to describe. Unique to postpartum depression is that it has a pretty rapid onset. So we see it occur very, very early in the postpartum, often in the first few weeks. But the truth of the experience of women is because it's so hard to diagnose and currently often gets missed, it can have this very long tail where women really don't recover because they don't get the appropriate recognition and treatment.
6: For how long do women typically suffer from this?
5: You know, some of the data has shown that if we can identify it early, right, either it's someone that had it in the past or they are lucky enough to be in care or have someone in their life that says, you are not yourself, let's get you to the hospital, and it is identified correctly. Generally, with appropriate treatment, so we're talking early on, what you want to try to do is get that person sleeping. So we're talking about like a benzodiazepine, maybe an antipsychotic, and then lithium. Some data has shown within 40 days, we can really get that person back in, but usually they have to be hospitalized. Now, the research also shows that in at least 50% of cases, it's misdiagnosed, which often means the wrong medicine is given. So women can suffer with this for months and months, or it can mutate into something else. So it's not that the natural course of it, it'll just go away.
6: Oh.
5: We don't know enough about what happens if you hopefully get someone sleeping, but then do they have this long tail of a depression afterwards? We don't have perfect data on that because we don't know who we're not seeing always.
6: Do we know what causes postpartum psychosis, whether it is one thing, many things, environmental, internal.
5: The postpartum is like no other time in a human's life. So many things change. First and foremost, as a society, we don't fully understand how the brain works. And the postpartum involves a few different things, right? So in pregnancy, hormones go to, you know, levels not seen in any other time in our life. So estrogen, progesterone. So the leading theory right now is as those drop off, which they drop off rapidly as a woman delivers a baby, it seems to be that there's a subset of women who are very susceptible to that change. It's not a deficit, but it seems to be that either due to the neuroprotective agents within estrogen, due to substrates of progesterone, that parts of their brain do not respond to that rapid change the way somebody else that doesn't experience that experiences it. Okay, so that's one. Pregnancy and the postpartum are a very, very inflammatory period. Okay, first you're tolerating something that is partially not yours. So half of that genetic material is foreign to the body. And as pregnancy goes about, it can be a very, very inflammatory state. And if a woman has something like preeclampsia, gestational diabetes, there can only be more of an inflammatory state. So that's another leading theory is there an inflammatory pipeline here? Is there an inflammatory mediator that's causing this? Then if you introduce severe sleep disruptions to someone with this vulnerability, right, that seems to be one of the real, real, real risk factors with someone with these vulnerabilities. And what is the postpartum, the early postpartum, but an exercise in the highest level of sleep disruption, right, that most people will ever experience.
6: The Lindsay Clancy case is drawing so much attention because this is a horrific story, obviously. These are horrific details. Also, this is a very rare thing here, you know. Do you have a sense of how often postpartum psychosis can lead to infanticide?
5: Yeah, so I want to be very clear on something. The vast majority of women incur no violence. This is rare, treatable, and most women do not act violently. Not unheard of, which is why we consider it a psychiatric emergency, right? Not unheard of, particularly suicide. So we worry even more about suicide, but we worry about both because the nature of the illness can involve so much paranoia or these delusional thoughts. It's not as if you ask a woman who's dealing with these and they just tell you. Right? They're suspicious of the whole world. It's not that they just say, oh, finally someone's asked, let me share with you all my thoughts. And I think about our patients, right? Our patients right now are terrified that, will I become psychotic? Will I hurt somebody? So it is treatable.
6: Let me ask you on behalf of listeners, it will be a small number, but you never know who's listening. When do you know that it is time to seek help? What are things that you would identify as this is a red flag, you got to talk to someone and soon?
5: My opinion on this is if it comes into your mind, it's time.
6: Huh?
5: You might be okay, but if it comes into your mind that you think you want to talk to somebody, doesn't mean you have to start a medication, doesn't mean you have to do anything more. But get the help, right? One of the best predictive factors for all of kind of maternal mental illness is support. And if extending your support team to include counseling, to include a physician, to include a postpartum doula or peripartum doula, if that increases your support network, then the minute you think about it, do it. Because it might be your brain's way of telling you either like something is going on or something's coming. The other part of this that I want to mention is in postpartum psychosis, there's not always an awareness that you're in it, right? Because again, the very nature of these illnesses makes it hard to know you're in it. And so it's often the spouses, it's often the family that says, this is not quite right. You know, but you can imagine if it's the first child and there's a spouse who themselves are anxious, they're like, well, I think it's normal. We do so much to normalize. Okay, oh, of course you're exhausted. Of course you're not sleeping. It's so hard. Of course you're not eating. You must be exhausted, right? If your partner or your daughter or your sister or your friend is not quite themselves, right? They're telling you they don't want you to come over, but they're the most social person you know. They're not calling you. They're not responding. That might be time to say to them, hey, I think we should reach out for help. It takes a village to raise a child, but it takes a village to take care of a mom too. These are treatable illnesses, right? Postpartum depression, postpartum anxiety, postpartum OCD, which we haven't even mentioned, and postpartum psychosis.
6: Does the Lindsay Clancy trial and the conversation around this open the door in your experience to more research, to more efforts to study this, to try to treat this? Does this go anywhere?
5: You know, this is an audio interview, but if you look, I'm crossing my fingers and toes. Like, please, please, please let it be, because we need this. We absolutely need more research. It affects the mother. It affects the baby. It affects the family. It affects the community. It affects the economy. We know these things. It affects the whole system. The other thing that I'd say is that, you know, we currently don't teach these things, right? We don't teach these things in psychiatry training, in psychology training, in social work training, right? Everyone that's in the mental health care system is not receiving training on the unique things within reproductive health, right? Within women's mental health. So asking a system, right, in which a mother is often seen once in the postpartum and the practitioners are not getting training in this, to be able to understand it fully and recognize it every time and not misattribute it to something else, right, that's a big ask. And so we need more care for mothers. We need more training for the workforce, right? All of those things are true.

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3: This is Jim Inkster, and coming today on Talk Louisiana, it's time for the monthly stop with Mark Ballard in the Beltway, covering politics for the newspapers of record, The Advocate and The Picayune in Louisiana. And it is the second day of qualifying for offices that will be on the ballot come November. In Baton Rouge, the head of the school board has been indicted. We'll talk about that. And in Washington, the world of President Trump continues to swirl. Mark Ballard is on front on all of these matters. And also, we are slated to hear from Amanda Littman, a fascinating young woman. Her book is When We're in Charge, The Next Generation's Guide to Leadership. And Amanda is trying to get young people enthused about politics. Now the news.
4: Live from NPR News in Washington, I'm Janine Herbst. President Trump today signed two new executive orders relating to birthright citizenship, which is enshrined in the 14th Amendment of the U.S. Constitution. Trump says the amendment was created after the Civil War to ensure enslaved people and their children would be U.S. citizens. White House aide Stephen Miller says Trump's order expands the list of people who are ineligible for birthright citizenship.
5: That includes, for example, alien enemies of the United States, members of foreign terrorist organizations, and large categories of people who lobby and act on behalf of foreign governments. And so with taking this action, it ensures that large numbers of people who wrongly would be getting birthright citizenship will no longer be eligible for those benefits.
4: The Supreme Court struck down Trump's earlier executive order aimed at ending the practice. A top Democrat on the Senate Banking Committee is pressing the Trump administration for answers about its recent ban on a certain type of data privacy protection at the Census Bureau. NPR's Hansi Lo Wong has more.
6: In a letter to the Commerce Department that cites NPR's reporting, Democratic Senator Elizabeth Warren raises concerns about how a policy put out in June could reduce the amount of statistics released from federal surveys and the 2030 census, which is used to redistribute political representation and federal funding to local communities. Federal law requires the Census Bureau to keep people anonymous in its statistics. But the Trump administration recently banned one of the main ways the Bureau did that, adding what's known as statistical noise to make certain data fuzzy, especially data about local areas and minority populations that could be easy to identify. The Commerce Department says that privacy technique has been used indiscriminately and undermined confidence in its statistics. But data experts are concerned the Bureau may have to stop releasing official numbers about rural and local communities. Anzi Luong, NPR News.
4: Prosecutors have filed five counts of arson against the man suspected of starting wildfires in Spokane, Washington. From member station KUOW, Paige Browning has more.
7: Aaron Farinacci is accused of starting this week's Old Trails fire in Spokane, which has destroyed hundreds of structures, including homes. The four additional arson charges stem from recorded interviews Farinacci had with detectives, in which he revealed he started more fires or explosions in both July and August of 2025 and this year. Prosecutors argue his actions were manifestly dangerous to human life, including to firefighters, and involves major economic loss. A Spokane County judge has now increased his bail to $2 million based on the suspect's significant risk to community safety and potential for violence. The judge also ordered Farinacci to undergo a competency evaluation, which delays the timeline for him to enter a plea. For NPR News, I'm Paige Browning in Spokane.
4: U.S. futures contracts are trading in mixed territory at this hour. You're listening to NPR News from Washington. The Trump administration is proposing major changes to the Clean Water Act, aiming to cut red tape and construction costs. But as Rachel Cohen with the Mountain West News Bureau reports, some states are creating their own safeguards.
8: Colorado is launching a program to regulate its wetlands and seasonal streams. 3 years ago, a U.S. Supreme Court ruling narrowed federal oversight. Nicole Rowan oversees a new permitting system that Colorado designed to fill the gap.
9: This work is really critical in protecting Colorado's water quality. It's really important for businesses and agriculture to have clarity so they can continue their development in a safe way.
8: New Mexico is following suit, and Delaware Governor Matt Meyer signed new state wetland protections into law last month. For NPR News, I'm Rachel Cohen in Boulder, Colorado.
4: Federal health officials say jalapenos are linked to a nationwide outbreak of salmonella. The Centers for Disease Control and Prevention issued a recall for the peppers grown in Sinaloa, Mexico, and primarily distributed to Mexican-style restaurants, including Chipotle, which stopped serving them immediately, and they were also distributed by Coast Citrus Distributors. The FDA says it's working to determine if any of the peppers were sent to grocery stores. Most people who get salmonella get an upset stomach within a few hours to a week, and most recover soon. Asian markets are trading lower at this hour. The Nikkei, the main market in Japan, is down about 1.3%. The Hang Seng in Hong Kong down a fraction. I'm Janine Herbst, NPR News in Washington.
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3: This is Jim Inkster, and welcome to Talk Louisiana, originating from the Investar Tower in Baton Rouge. And your number for Talk Louisiana is 877-217-5757. Our email address is talk@talklouisiana.org. And we begin our conversation with Amanda Littman. She is the author of When We're in Charge, The Next Generation's Guide to Leadership. And Amanda is the co-founder and president of Run for Something, recruiting and supporting young leaders running for local office. And since 2017, this group has launched the careers of thousands of millennials and Gen Z candidates. And Amanda, before launching Run for Something, worked on multiple presidential and statewide political campaigns. Good morning, Amanda Littman.
14: Good morning. Nice to chat with you today.
3: It's nice to hear your voice. Well, you have been involved in the political process for a while, and you were invigorated enough to encourage others to do it. What was the catalyst to get involved with Run for Something?
14: So I worked for the Hillary Clinton campaign for 2 years, from the very beginning to the very bitter end. And after we lost, about a week after Election Day, I started hearing from people I'd gone to high school and college with. Hey, Amanda, I'm a public school teacher in Chicago. I'm thinking about running for office. Who do I call? What do I do? I didn't have an answer for them at the time, because if you were young and newly excited about politics and wanted to do more than vote and more than volunteer, there was nowhere you could go. So I reached out to a whole bunch of people with an idea. What if we created an organization to solve this problem? One of those folks became my co-founder, Ross Morales-Ricchetto, and we launched Run for Something on Trump's first inauguration day back in 2017, almost 10 years ago.
3: Again, the number is 877-217-5757. Amanda Littman is the author of When We're in Charge, The Next Generation's Guide to Leadership. And we're seeing a splintering in the Democratic ranks right now, and we had two relatively young candidates. Now, when you're in your early 40s, you're a baby in politics. But what did you make of the election this week in which Abdul Al-Sayed got the Democratic nomination in Michigan for the U.S. Senate seat that's being vacated by Gary Peters?
14: You know, I thought it was a really good argument or a good situation to see where Democratic Party voters are. And we can see that they really wanted someone who would talk about getting money out of politics, which I think was Dr. Al-Sayed's biggest platform. They wanted someone to talk about money in their pockets. They wanted someone talking about healthcare. I also think the fact that there was upwards of $60 or $70 million on the other side spending in support of Haley Stevens, honestly, I think backfired. Voters do not like feeling like someone is trying to buy their vote or take away their agency. Outside money in politics, man, people do not like it.
3: Well, we got lots of it, and Elon Musk is the poster boy, and no telling what he'll spend in 2028, and he's going to invest a lot in the midterms. How dangerous is that, in your view, as far as the potential?
14: Yeah, you know, I think it's certainly a risk, but we've seen even Elon Musk's spending tends to backfire. He lost a state Supreme Court seat really because of the amount of money he spent back in 2025. And more broadly, you know, we've seen over and over again, no amount of money can sell a product that people don't want to buy. And people are not loving Republican leadership right now. Trump has the lowest approval rating in some polls ever in either of his presidencies. People don't like the economy. They don't like the cost of gas. They're not loving it. No amount of money can make them, you know, feel differently here.
3: Well, I've heard it many times, and we're in a red state, from people who say, I don't like Trump, but I like his policies, and now his policies seem to be not in sync with the American people. And so how can the Democratic Party start running campaigns in which Donald Trump is not the adversary, because there are issues, there are days to come when presumably Donald Trump won't be in office. Right now, the Republican Party is the Trump Party, but how do Democrats frame it when they run against a Republican?
14: I think the big thing is for Democratic candidates to really hear the problems that people are experiencing and speak to those solutions. You know, talk about what you're going to do to make housing cheaper. Talk about what you're going to do to make healthcare more affordable and childcare more accessible. Like, understand that people are mad, and they are mad because the status quo is not working for them, and that you cannot promise just to make things like a little bit better, or that, oh, I know we wish we could get to the moon, but we're not going to get to the moon. We're only going to get, you know, 100 feet in the air. That is not what people want to hear right now. They want to hear that you're going to fight like hell for big change, especially Democratic voters, but even Republican voters too. You know, we've seen this in state after state. It's kind of why Trump won in many circumstances, is people felt like the status quo did not work for them. It was not benefiting them. It was benefiting someone else. So speak to that anger, and don't be afraid to propose big solutions to it.
3: Well, you're encouraging young people to get in the arena. And right now the president is 80, and the average age of a U.S. senator is almost 67. And this young man, Dr. Al-Sayed, is 41, and his opponent, I think, is in the early 40s as well, Haley Stevens. But how difficult is it to recruit young people?
14: You know, it's gotten easier over the last decade. We have built a list, rather, of more than 275,000 young people who've raised their hands to run for office. We've helped elect more than 1,700 across 49 states plus D.C., including in Louisiana. And it's been a real joy to see them start to climb through the ranks. You know, we've got six currently serving in Congress, another couple dozen running for the House this year. Texas, James Tallarico is a Run for Something alum. Guy running for governor of South Carolina, Jermaine Johnson, also a Run for Something alum. Two folks on the statewide ticket in Michigan, Ali Savitt and Garland Gilchrist, who are running for AG and Secretary of State, respectively, are alum. So we're coming. Change is here.
3: Again, 877-217-5757 and talk at talklouisiana.org for Amanda Littman. And we will take some inquiries. And a listener asks, the senator in Georgia who is running for re-election and is now the favorite, John Ossoff, in a purple state, He's only 38 years old. What do you make of him?
14: You know, I think he's a good example of how millennials and Gen Z are starting to rise. You know, he started as a documentary filmmaker 10 years ago, ran for office, lost, but came closer than a lot of folks had come before, ran again, and was able to really sell folks on a vision for what he could do. I think one of the things that Senator Ossoff is in particular really good at is staying focused on why voters should want him to win, not just why he wants to win. You know, he wants to win because winning is great, losing is not that fun. Voters want him to win because he's going to do something for them. He's going to tackle corruption. He's going to hold Trump accountable. And I think that's really important.
3: Amanda, how do you see the midterms?
14: You know, I think it's cautious optimism, or in some cases, you know, nauseous optimism for Democrats. I think our chances of taking back the House are pretty good. I think the Senate, better odds than you would expect given the map. I think there's huge opportunity on the state legislative level and the local level where Run for Something works. But I'm always, you know, careful to say, just because if we're able to win does not mean our party's problems are solved. There's a lot of work to do still to build back trust with voters and to rebuild the sort of foundations that we have let atrophy over the last 15 years.
3: Amanda Littman is the guest. She is a co-founder and president of Run for Something. Her book is When We're in Charge, and she's encouraging millennials and Gen Z people to run for office, and there are more running, but the groups that are younger tend to be more Democratic, but they also, according to reports, they vote in fewer numbers proportionately than people who are older. In fact, the older you are, the more likely you are to vote, according to the surveys that I've seen. How do you change that?
14: I think part of it is getting young people something and someone to vote for and to be excited about. We've seen in races, especially in some of the more urban centers, but not exclusively, when you've got candidates who really speak to the problems young people experiencing, in particular talking about housing, talking about childcare, talking about, you know, affordability, because young people experience inflation. Some surveys say one percentage point higher than folks a little bit older. Young people don't think they're ever going to be able to buy a home. You know, they don't see a ton of agency in their future. So candidates who can really speak to that and speak to their frustration, they're able to get young people to show up just fine. So I think for us, it's really about giving folks, you know, something to show up for and not just show up against.
3: How does it work that people, for example, in the U.S. Senate from both parties, they get elected over and over, and they have six-year terms. And I know that John Kennedy has told a friend that he plans to die in the Senate. Our junior senator, he'll be 77 when he goes to the post in 2 years, and yet he plans on running, presumably in 2028 and 2034 and 2040 for as long as he can go. And as long as he's capable of doing the job, no problem. But as we've seen with the last two presidents, there seems to be some wear and tear, especially when you hit that 80 mark.
14: Mm-hmm. You know, I think it's time for these older leaders to step aside and make way for a new generation. I'm not saying we got to take them out back and hit them over the head with a shovel. Like, we don't got to kill them. We just got to make sure that we are creating opportunities for a new generation to really speak to voters where they are. Everyone is entitled to age and retire with dignity and respect. No one is entitled to do so as one of the most powerful people in the country. And I think for him to do so, and especially for him to go mostly unchallenged as he is doing so, does a real disservice to the people of Louisiana. Like, I don't think you're getting your best when you've got someone of his age and of his sort of exhaustion, I would say, in office. I don't know about you, but I don't want to be 80 and still working.
3: All right. Well, Bernie Sanders is past 85 and still doing it. We'll talk more after this.
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3: This is Jim Engster. Thank you for joining us for Talk Louisiana. Amanda Littman is the guest. Her book is When We're in Charge. And she is a practitioner in the political realm and has done really well in Run for Something, her group, which recruits and supports young, diverse leaders running for all kinds of offices. Again, 877-217-5757. And I must say the book is kind of a how-to for candidates, and you go places that I'm impressed with. You talk about how it's important to dress properly. People judge you by the way you're dressed, believe it or not. And it's important not to be sleeping with members of the staff. I'm impressed that you went there.
14: You know, I appreciate that. What I really try and lead into is that it's important to be intentional with how you show up and with how you comport yourself if you're a person in positions of power. That you, as the leader, are the thermostat, not the thermometer. You set the tone, you set the temperature, you don't respond to it. And sometimes that means being really aware of how you behave and how you treat others and how you present, and that's just the burden of leadership and also the privilege.
3: Again, 877-217-5757. Please be brief in your remarks to Amanda Littman. Her book is When We're in Charge. Rebel in Sherwood. Rebel, good morning.
18: Hi, thank you, Jim. And thank you, ma'am, for the work that you're doing. I really appreciate it. And I would agree that the U.S. Senate today is like a weekend at Bernie's every day.
3: As in Bernie Sanders?
18: Exactly.
3: Okay. All right. Go for it.
18: But, you know, people, Republicans especially, love to talk about American exceptionalism. Well, what the rest of the world knows is that American exceptionalism means we're exceptionally bad when compared to every other modern democracy in the world that already has universal health care, universal child care, universal education, universal paid vacation, and expansive Social Security types of programs. So I'm hoping that's exactly what you're talking about. And we need to get out of the way, let these old people get out of the way, and let some people with the future actually lead us into the future.
3: All right. Thank you, Rebel. Your thoughts, Amanda?
14: Totally agree. You know, I think it's less so ideological in any given way, like left, far left, center, even right, I guess, to a certain extent. But the big thing is people have problems. They want solutions. And they're sick of waiting for excuses. They're sick of hearing excuses. So I think you're absolutely right. We need leaders who understand that and are ready to get to work.
3: Now, you're based in New York City, correct?
14: Mm-hmm, that's right.
3: And that's Donald Trump's hometown, and people in this region might be surprised, but Donald Trump gets around 10% of the votes in his hometown, meaning 90% of the people vote for somebody else three different times. In Louisiana, he's gotten over 60% three straight elections, but of course, he also doesn't do well in Baton Rouge and in New Orleans. He's lost the big cities in the state all three times by big margins, I might add. But is there a listener asked this, and I'm kind of paraphrasing it, but when you live in New York City and in Washington DC, where Trump gets about 5%, does sometimes you perhaps lose touch with what's happening in the rest of the country, Amanda?
14: You know, I'm really lucky that I get to work with candidates all across the country. We are regularly having conversations with and getting reports out from hundreds of local candidates in places as far-flung as Alaska, of course, Louisiana, rural Iowa, Oklahoma, and everywhere else. So I'll tell you, I'm hearing all kinds of things, and I'm actually shocked at how much our candidates have in common, even as their communities are so different in terms of circumstances. People want to be able to afford homes. They want to be able to live a life where they can, you know, have nice things and not be too stressed about putting food on the table at the end of the week. That, for us, is true regardless of where you are.
3: 877-217-5757. In our remaining moments with Amanda Littman, author of When We're in Charge. David in Atlanta. David, good morning.
19: Good morning. That was a good call by Rebel. Amanda, I go through several newspapers every day, and I cannot recall ever reading anything where there's any evidence of any kind that Dr. Fauci lied to Congress. And I'm sure he took the fifth, because every time he opens his mouth, the Trump administration is trying to make a criminal case against the man in a witch hunt. Now, do you know of anything that I don't know that Dr. Fauci lied to Congress? And shouldn't Trump be investigated?
20: All right. What about David's summation?
14: You know, I think this is a good indication of how we're seeing Congress, and especially Republicans in Congress, not act in good faith. And I hope that when Democrats take back power, hopefully that we're able to really use our power of oversight and accountability to its fullest possible extent. Because I agree, there's a lot that Trump and his administration have done that deserves some investigating.
20: All right. Thank you, David. 877-217-5757 and talk at talklouisiana.org. James in South Louisiana notes that there is an age limit or age requirement to run for most offices, for the House of Representatives 25, for the Senate 30, and for President 35 to actually take office. You could run, but you couldn't take office until then. And no age limit on the other side. And he asks, is anyone lobbying to lower the age to qualify?
14: That's a really good question. You know, for most local offices, you don't need to, there isn't as much of an age limit. Although, interestingly, to be governor of Oklahoma, you need to be 31. Such a weird fun fact. Most places, it's 18, maybe 21. I think, if anything, people are arguing there should be a maximum age limit. And that's certainly something that has come up in conversations over the last couple of years of, if people aren't going to leave of their own volition, how can we force them out?
20: Well, we have some seasoned people who usually have massive resources, because when you're in the Senate, you got 6 years to raise money for the job. And John Kennedy's been doing it since the day he was reelected in 2022. And that puts people who don't have those resources at a disadvantage, because money talks in politics, as we know. How big of a factor is that, that there is... there is such a power in being an incumbent, especially in the U.S. Senate? And somebody who might run against Kennedy or any other senators, probably not thinking about it 6 years before the election, but they go into full mode, and Kennedy is the best in the business at this. He raises money incessantly. What do you think of that?
14: I think this is a big challenge for young people running, especially first-time candidates, is going up against an incumbent who has the benefit of the status quo, of the bully pulpit, of, you know, years of experience, of often wealthier networks of donors. It's really, really hard. So we tell most first-time candidates, you should expect to lose. That doesn't mean you're not running a good campaign. It doesn't mean you're not up to the task. It's just what you are trying to do is really difficult. So just be prepared, you know.
20: You believe that you can actually come back from a loss, though. I've often stated that there's usually not a lot gained by losing an election, and there are many exceptions, but politics is so tough. And some of these offices, like Senate or governor, it takes 2-3 years to make it happen, and then you lose. A lot of people don't have the stomach to come back.
14: Oh, I absolutely disagree. I think there is so much that can be gained out of a loss. You know, whether, especially if you're running in a hard district, if you're able to close the margins even a little bit, you know, something doesn't go from 70-30 to 50-50 overnight. It goes 70-30, 65-45, 60-40, and on.
20: If you're willing to stay the course.
14: Yeah, and most candidates lose their first time out. Basically, every elected official, you know, and like maybe Trump is the rare exception here, but he lost too. They lose at some point in their careers. We talked about John Ossoff a little bit earlier. He lost that first campaign.
20: I know he did.
14: And now he's holding on. So I think it's about understanding that you're in it for the long haul. And if you're in it for the right reasons and you run a campaign you can be proud of, a loss does not set you back. It's just another step in the process.
20: Well, the late, great former Louisiana Governor John McKithen said, when you lose, you run for a higher office the next time. And that's exactly what Ossoff did. What's your philosophy on that?
14: You know, I think you should run for the office that gives you power to solve the problems you care about. He ran for Senate because he felt like it was a way to solve the problems he cared about solving. Love that for him. Now, couldn't pay me enough money to be United States Senator. Doesn't seem that fun to be part of the fanciest nursing.

0: go there that often, though. But let's slide in Patrick in Innisfail Estates. We're going to the break, but Patrick, please be brief. You're on with Amanda Littman.
1: Yeah, I wanted to know what you thought about John James, a black man who won the GOP primary in Michigan. Is that a good thing or a bad thing? He went up against an incumbent.
0: All right. What about the candidate, John James? Do you know much about
2: him? John James is currently running for governor, I believe, against Jocelyn Benson. I think Jocelyn Benson is a great candidate. She's really talking about the issues that people care about, talking about lowering costs. And I think it's going to be a good campaign, a chance to really make an argument.
0: Amanda Littman, the book is When We're in Charge. Thank you so much. And we're back with more after this.
3: Louisiana.
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6: So you're chatting away with AI, perfect grammar, great vocabulary, then boom, a random word in another language. It happened to me recently when I asked Claude about a new pain in my ankle.
8: Nerves can absolutely give that sharp shooting yi dongsheng quality you're describing, almost like an electrical zap that comes and goes.
6: You catch that Mandarin word in there? That's the topic for today's Uncanny AI. Those moments where it becomes really clear, AI doesn't think like us. Here to explain is Janelle Shane. She writes the AI Weirdness blog.
9: These language models are trained on most of the internet, and that includes the internet in different languages. And that's part of what helps them keep track of how to do translations, and is also sort of inevitable. It turns out to be really hard to filter out text from other languages when you're training these giant models and to detect it, especially if you have data that may have mixed languages in there. And the other thing is the way that these languages are kind of stored or kept, like the way that it's in the memory of this model is kind of similar to the way that different kinds of text in English are stored. So your cooking vocabulary, your woodworking vocabulary, your formal writing, your informal writing, these are all just different kinds of writing, and other languages are another kind of writing. So it is, they're not walled off. It's not changing mode. This is all just part of the cloud of text and associations it's sucked up from the internet.
6: Does a chatbot know what language it's speaking? I mean, it's just basically predicting the next token.
9: Yeah, I am not exactly sure, you know, how we could think of it as knowing something, but I think you are right that if the next token, you know, if we've been talking in English, then the next token is very likely to be one of these English words. If we've been talking about cooking, the next token is likely to be one of these cooking words, but that's not infallible.
6: So what are the risks of that kind of switching in, you know, in those contexts where you might not notice and it might be very meaningful?
9: Yeah, so we're talking about how it can be difficult to keep a customer service conversation, for example, firmly grounded in customer service language if this other kind of language is in the training data as well. So you've got something like we've seen examples of toys that are supposed to be for children, just to talk to children, and they're coming up with all sorts of inappropriate responses because that stuff's in the training data as well. And it's hard to keep it centered right in the kind of language and the kind of speech that you want it to do.
6: That's Janelle Shane. She writes the AI Weirdness blog. And we want to hear about your uncanny AI experiences. We could feature them on the show. Right.

0: to us at mptech@marketplace.org. Jesus Alvarado produced this episode. I'm Megan McCarty Carino, and that's Marketplace Tech. This is APM.
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5: This is Jim Inkster, and you are listening to Talk Louisiana, and we're happy you are doing so. And if you'd like to make your voice heard, the number 877-217-5757. Emails go to talk@talklouisiana.org. Robin Dow producing, and Mark Ballard is with us, his weekly stop. And a busy week, as always, in the Beltway and in Louisiana. And he covers both, but he used to cover the Capitol like a blanket. Now he's in Washington, but he follows what's going on at home. And there are candidates lining up to run for Congress, and all of the incumbents are running except for Cleo Fields, who had his district redrawn, basically taken away from him for a second time in 30 years. In the 6th District, Rick Edmonds got in yesterday. We're waiting on Blake Miguez. There will be other candidates. In the 5th District, a battle royal to replace Julia Letlow. And so obviously that's one incumbent who will not be on the ballot for her seat, but she certainly will be on the ballot for the U.S. Senate. She's a Republican nominee running against Jamie Davis, the Democratic nominee. Mark Ballard, the districts were redrawn, and now it appears that there'll be 5 white Republicans and 1 black Democrat, Troy Carter, who still has his district largely intact. But there's not as much mystery to the madness because these districts are specifically drawn to elect certain types of people. And the Supreme Court said gerrymandering's okay. But now we have Republicans fighting each other, like the remarks yesterday from Rick Edmonds about Blake Miguez, who's not even in the 6th District race yet. You would have thought they were from different planets and different parties, but they're sounding a lot like Democrats used to do when they would take it to each other.
6: Well, yeah, I mean, it is true. It is basically politics. And the Republicans in what is going to be basically a Republican's going to be elected, and they need to persuade the Republican voters that their style of Republicanism is the kind that the voters want to have. And that often means pretty, you know, nasty campaigns. That's the way it goes.
5: Well, Louisiana, it's unless something really unusual happens, it'll be 5-1 rather than 4-2 Republican over Democrats in our delegation. And then there's the U.S. Senate election, and we're inside 90 days between now and November 3rd. But the U.S. Senate election is Jamie Davis and Julia Letlow, and it's a fascinating matchup. And unfortunately, I doubt that Letlow will debate Jamie Davis, but I think many believe, will crack 40%. James Carville believes he'll crack 45%. But as you know, in a two-person race, you got to get 50% plus one vote. And that's a heavy lift. So how do you see that race as we look at it on the 6th day of August?
6: Well, it doesn't matter how much that the candidate gets, it has to be 50 plus one. And I think that Julia Letlow, because she's running as a Republican with the backing of the president, has probably got a better shot at hitting 50 plus one.
5: Yep. Even as embattled as Donald Trump is, his poll numbers have eroded in every survey, including the one from Fox News, which is one of those that has him at below 35 now as far as his approval rating, but he still has a lots of mojo in Louisiana, and he, of course, has backed Letlow, and we're in a red state, and we'll see what happens, Mark. But the midterm's a different story, and a previous guest commented on what happened in Michigan. But I know a lot of Democrats, they really are impressed with this candidate, Dr. Abdul Al-Sayed, but they felt that Haley Stevens, most of the insiders did, would have a better chance of holding that seat. So it is a case in which you got a candidate who on the issues is probably more pure to the progressive base, no doubt, but is this a danger for the Democrats to go for progressives who may not, in a state like Michigan, which has some moderates and conservatives, lots of them, is it a danger to go with somebody who, in your heart, you'd like to win, but in your mind, you know he's probably not as strong a candidate against the Republican as the person he beat?
6: Well, that is the, if the Democrats do not take the midterms in November, as many of the handicappers are predicting, despite the advantages that the Republican Party has to this, it'll be primarily because of this fight within the Democratic Party over whether they should stick with the more moderate traditional candidates, who they say have a better shot at beating Republicans, or the progressives, who argue that that these more liberal candidates, you know, that the way to win is just to say, you know, forget about the past. Let's get us some younger candidates with more expansively liberal type of policy platforms. And they're working that out right now. And, you know, it will go a long way to see if the progressive wing will be like the MAGA wing of the Republican Party and ascend, or whether they will, the Democrats will stick with a more traditional moderate platform base. But this is true. Johnson and Scalise cannot stop themselves from calling all Democrats communists now, based on Zohran Mamdani and Abdul El-Sayed and the woman from Wisconsin, Francisca Hong, who won a Democratic Party primary this week.
5: Well, they're not communists, though.
6: Well, they and actually only Ms. Hong is the only one that actually identifies directly with the Democratic Socialist Party. But the other candidates are adopting some of the more progressive and liberal policies that are part of the Democratic Socialist platform. If you follow that, mm-hmm. they're not actually Democratic Socialist members of the party, but they do follow many aspects of their platform.
5: Mm-hmm. Well, then
6: come out right.
5: I hear exactly what you're saying, but name calling, of course, is an old part of politics, and it continues. But
6: they're trying to move the emphasis from, you know, inflation and unpopular policies and an unpopular war and an unpopular president, and try to get people to focus on I believe that Johnson called that the cataclysmic historic battle between communism and common sense, which he's saying that the Republicans are the common sense and the Democrats are all communists now.
5: That's what he says. But if you want to get down to it, liberal usually means in abundance, freely doing things perhaps at a level that conservatives wouldn't. And when you look at Donald Trump, he's certainly the most liberal spender we've had in the United States as president. He's been more liberal when it comes to marriages, three of them, and no president other than Reagan's ever been married more than once. He's liberal when it comes to his physical fitness or lack thereof, and he's very conservative when it comes to workouts. He doesn't do much of that, so maybe he's a liberal. 877-217-5757. James in Metairie. Good morning, James.
7: Hi, good morning to you, Jim. Good morning, Mark. It was reported that Governor Landry is no longer talking to the mayor of New Orleans, Helena Moreno. Now, what are the implications of that? New Orleans is now locked down to the State Bond Commission, and we need money. We need money from the state to tide us over to make payroll. Now, my question to you, Mark, is what have you heard, if anything, about our two-hatted governor, Jeff Landry, who in January was appointed to be the envoy of Greenland?
5: All right. Well, you're darting all over the place. We started in New Orleans. We ended up in Greenland. And I think we've covered Greenland. And the governor, like him or not, he is a guy who is an energetic fellow. And it's not like he's taking his eye off the state, as some other governors have been accused of doing. He's all in. But Mark Ballard, this friction between Baton Rouge and New Orleans, and Republican versus Democrat, it is one that some would believe has to be resolved, perhaps with efforts by both sides to make Louisiana the place we want it to be. What are your thoughts?
6: Well, the thing that, and I guess I'm going to be on your corner for a minute, but Baton Rouge and New Orleans have not gotten along. Baton Rouge as state capital and New Orleans as the largest city have not gotten along, I mean, throughout history. I mean, it's been that way. All I need to do is say that they recall that Huey Long sent the National Guard and the state police to take over New Orleans when he was governor. You know, so this has been an ongoing argument. Landry is speaking to his base, which, as you all well know, is there's plenty of people on north of the Bonnie Carré that think that New Orleans ought to be, you know, its own state, and just basically don't like New Orleans. And so this has been going on for a long time. We also need to remember, though, that much of the state's tax base comes out of the New Orleans metropolitan area. So, you know, it's one of those arguments that go on and have gone on for a long time.
5: It's always dangerous to talk in general terms, but as one who does business statewide, and I know that there are some people in New Orleans who feel like Baton Rouge is a cow town that lacks sophistication and is not in the same league with New Orleans, and that obviously would tick off people who are on the other side of that assessment. And then in Lafayette, often the people believe we're too big for our britches and we need to be taken down a notch. So sometimes...
6: Yes, I mean, I grew up in New Orleans and was always under the impression that once you crossed over the Bonnie Carré spillway, that everybody ran around in loincloths. You know, that's kind of the way that the New Orleans world works. But then once you get up there and realize that Baton Rouge was a pretty good place to raise my family, but I was surrounded by people that felt that New Orleans was the worst part of the world.
5: All right, we'll be back with Mark Ballard after this time out.
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5: This is Jim Inkster. 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Last quarter hours with Mark Ballard in Washington, D.C. 877-217-5757. Before we get back to the news in Mark's backyard, his new backyard, there is a development in East Baton Rouge. The school superintendent, Lamont Cole, has been indicted facing conspiracy, malfeasance, and money laundering charges, and he professes his innocence, and it is something in which the attorney general is the prosecutor here. Your thoughts, Mark, about this development?
6: Yeah, I am not kept up that closely on that story.
5: Well, it is certainly a big story, and we'll see where it goes. And anybody who's under indictment, of course, faces challenges as far as the law, the resources necessary to defend, and let's see what the evidence shows. But in Washington, the president has been accused of weaponizing the Justice Department. He made that accusation against the Biden administration, but you've noted that the Biden administration went after some prominent Democrats. After all, one of the U.S. senators who was a Democrat in during the Biden administration, Bob Menendez of New Jersey, he went to jail. And Mark Ballard, it appears there is a new level of this, and Todd Blanche is the poster boy, and he got through the Senate Judiciary Committee with affirmative votes from all the Republicans, including Tom Tillis, including John Cornyn, and including John Kennedy. Your thoughts?
6: Well, yeah, I mean, we're not really sure about what the, or at least I'm not. I guess I'm just kind of a slow-witted kid on this, but I'm not really sure what he actually agreed to, but that was what Tillis and Cornyn said. Cornyn said is that he agreed to get rid of that that fund, the $1.776 billion fund to compensate people who felt that the Democrats went after them, but I don't know what he's actually agreed to, because there seems to be a question about that. But apparently, whatever he said to the senators was enough for them to change their votes on him, and it looks like he's on his way to be Attorney General.
5: The Washington Post has reported that President Trump's frustration over the Iran war boiled over at Camp David last week. He demanded answers from Defense Secretary Pete Hegseth on why he had apparently been misled on extreme munitions shortages that now threaten to limit military operations with Iran. And this is a sourced story that people familiar with the encounter have talked to the Post as they were reporting. It took place with President Trump venting, according to Washington Post, at Hegseth that he thought the munitions issue had been fixed. And it is a case in which the shortages, particularly long-range guided missiles and air defense interceptors, have been part of the reason why the president has pulled back from launching additional massive strikes against Iran in recent days, one of the sources told the newspaper. And what do you make of what in the world is happening with this war and the Strait of Hormuz and all that good stuff?
6: Well, apparently, I mean, we can say that the evidence kind of indicates clearly that they did not really think this whole thing through before they started the bombing Tehran in Iran, and that there were things that they missed, such as, you know, how much weapon munitions do we have, and regardless of whether he believes that Hegseth is misleading him or not, they're asking for hundreds of millions of dollars to replace the armaments that have been used up since February 28th. So, I mean, they are going after the money, so there's obviously some munitions that need to be replaced in that. But it kind of indicates that, you know, the Strait of Hormuz, the munitions, all of this, that they didn't really think through all of the possibilities before, you know, getting involved in this military action.
5: And the president is now at odds with some of his most fierce defenders, including Pete Hegseth. And here's another one. Jeanine Pirro, the former Fox News star, this is the New York Times, headed up to here with Doug Burgum, the famously voluble U.S. attorney for the D.C. of Columbia, the District of Columbia, strode into the Oval Office last Monday, according to the New York Times, with her future on the line. And the Interior Secretary, Burgum, whom she privately called an incompetent liar in her crosshairs. A few hours earlier, in front of the cameras from the Resolute desk, President Trump had accused Ms. Pirro, an ally and friend from New York going back decades, of folding like an umbrella and choking after she withdrew charges against a man accused of destroying the lining of his beloved but shoddily renovated Lincoln Memorial reflecting pool. Why was he so angry at her? Because Ms. Pirro had dared to publicly demolish one of his most cherished narratives promoted by Mr. Burgum that vandals, not a contractor hired by the Interior Department, had botched this and defaced a Washington landmark with a rush job. And the president raged against Ms. Pirro in private, according to the report. Then he raged to reporters rumors that she would be fired, burbled from the West Wing. That's a nice verb from the New York Times. And then he raged some more. So what is going on in the White House right now, Mark?
6: Boy, I wish I knew. But he is certainly, and while we seem to be focusing on Pirro and whether she makes it through the weekend or not, is up in the air. But he's raging at an awful lot. There's he's also angry at John Thune, the Senate Majority Leader, and he's angered for not getting through some of the legislation that he desperately wants to have. And Thune is saying, look, apparently I'm the only one on Capitol Hill that can count to 50. And saying that there's not enough votes for it. So there is a lot of friction now between Trump and some of the national Republicans. And I think that's what we're seeing. And from everything I've read about the Pirro is that, and what Senator Kennedy also said was that, you know, you don't go before a federal judge unless you have your facts in a row. And she was saying that the facts did not prove that the defendant, whose name escapes me, the former Olympian, or any of the others who had been indicted, actually did anything to vandalize the reflecting pool.
5: Yeah, well, it is bad when you indict somebody for something they didn't do, and that's what is being alleged, and or trying to indict somebody, and it involves. Actually, there was an announcement of an indictment. 67-year-old David Hearn, former Olympian canoeist, for felony vandalism. And according to some reports, he was just putting his hand in the water. And I'm laughing because, my goodness, so what's going on with the Justice Department? This is an interesting development. But on the political front, a listener from Lafayette, Maria in Lafayette, asked about Blake Miguez. And right now, as of this moment, he has not announced whether he's running in the 6th or the 5th district or not running at all. But he had the president's endorsement in the 5th district. And there are reports that that will not carry to the 6th if he chooses to make a move and run for a place where he has property, even though he lives in New Iberia. He does have property in Baton Rouge. Mark, there's nothing illegal about running anywhere you want to. If you're a citizen of Louisiana, run for any district you want. But Miguez is going to have to make a decision soon.
6: Well, yeah. Sometime by the end of the day tomorrow is
5: correct
6: whether he's going to run or not. And you're right. I mean, Clay Higgins did not live in the 3rd district for much of until just recently. He was actually a constituent of Mike Johnson and Julia Letlow before Mike Johnson, you know, before they reran it. So that doesn't really make a decision or not. It'd be interesting because he would not be in the 5th district. Miguez would not be in the 5th district either if he decided to
5: run. No, and there are already 3 lawmakers ready to run in the 5th district. Mike Johnson's running for re-election, and another listener notes that he has managed to, like some of these other defenders of President Trump, he's managed to stay on the good side of the Donald.
6: Yeah, far better than Majority Leader, Senate Majority Leader Thune has. You know, Johnson talks about how he talks to, he speaks with Donald Trump several times a day and sometimes way late at night, you know, and they have long conversations. And Thune, apparently it's been several weeks since he's last spoken to the president.
5: And one of the members of the GOP majority in the House, Max Miller, is under fire for alleged sexual misconduct. And Mike Johnson has been saying that it's not my business to get engaged in this. And The Atlantic is one of the many publications taking him to task on this, saying it is his business. He is the Speaker of the House. But with fewer than 90 days to go between now and Election Day, this is the last thing I think Mike Johnson wants to gain any more headlines than it already has.
6: Well, and we need to keep in mind that, was it yesterday or the day before, that Chip Edwards, I think that's his name, in North Carolina, basically dropped out of the race. And so he's probably hoping that Miller does not, because that will really...
5: All right. We do have to roll, but thanks, Mark. Back tomorrow. Until then, stay safe, stay tuned.
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8: Mid-70s for the overnight low and a little bit of cloud cover. And then on Friday, we'll have sunshine most of the day, pretty hot and very humid. Afternoon high will be in the mid-90s and the heat index by tomorrow afternoon, about 105. We do have a very slight chance of a late day shower or thunderstorm. Clear for Friday night, mid-70s. We get mid-90s and sunshine on Saturday, a late day storm possible Sunday and mid-90s. This is WRKF, meteorologist Steve Hamilton.
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11: Welcome to the newsroom. I'm Charlotte Gallagher. Meta is ordered to pay another huge fine, this time more than $500 million for its failings over child safety. We hear the latest. AI programs have gone rogue, hacking and even blackmailing. Now scientists say they've created AI viruses to infect bacteria.
12: They've basically taken artificial intelligence tools and used it to design viruses completely from scratch, and then they've started making those in the laboratory to see if they actually worked.
11: Should we be worried, or is it a huge scientific breakthrough? Also, Donald Trump pushes back on claims that the U.S. is running out of some weapons.
13: We have certain types of munitions that are very powerful, that we have unlimited, virtual unlimited supply. We have others where it's a little bit tighter.
11: And the FIFA saga continues, with Gianni Infantino showing no sign of quitting. How secure is his...
14: Live from NPR News, I'm Giles Snyder. President Trump has signed two new executive orders targeting birthright citizenship. The signing comes a month after the Supreme Court rejected Trump's earlier order aimed at ending the practice, as NPR's Franco Ordonez reports.
15: Earlier this summer, the Supreme Court rejected President Trump's previous attempts to stop birthright citizenship, ruling the executive order ran afoul of the 14th Amendment, which has long been interpreted to give birthright citizenship to almost anyone born in the U.S. In signing the orders, Trump charged that the high court's decision hurt the country.
13: We had a very unfortunate decision in the Supreme Court concerning birthright. It was close, but a very, very unfortunate decision. So we're making adjustments.
15: One order takes aim at what he calls birth tourism, which is a form of visa fraud that's already illegal. And like the previous effort, these new executive actions are expected to be challenged in the courts on similar grounds. Franco Ordonez, NPR News, the White House.
14: Now to Kentucky, where Senator Mitch McConnell was discharged from a rehab facility today. His office says he will continue recovery from home following a 53-day absence from Congress. From Kentucky Public Radio, Sylvia Goodman reports.
16: In a short statement, McConnell says he will continue a, quote, intensive regimen of physical therapy from home on the advice of his doctors. Speculation and conspiracy theories about the 84-year-old senator's health have crowded social media. Public officials, including Democratic Kentucky Governor Andy Beshear, have repeatedly called on him to be more transparent about his fitness to serve. McConnell has not made any public appearances since his June hospitalization and has missed more than 50 Senate roll call votes. He said he was hospitalized after falling and developed a mild case of pneumonia in the hospital. For NPR News, I'm Sylvia Goodman in Louisville, Kentucky.
14: Patients with alcohol and drug-related illnesses are struggling to get medical care in the U.S. Bias among health workers, a major hurdle, as NPR's Brian Mann reports.
17: Addiction is one of the most common treatable illnesses in the U.S., but federal data shows more than 80% of people with substance use disorders never get treatment. NPR interviewed more than a dozen medical experts and reviewed research and found that many doctors and nurses are uncomfortable treating these patients. Dr. Judy Chertok studies addiction care at the University of Pennsylvania.
18: It's so jarring that that is accepted by so many.
17: Federal data shows roughly 250,000 U.S. deaths every year are linked to alcohol and street drugs. Prescription medications proven to help reduce substance use are available. Research shows the vast majority of U.S. clinicians never offer patients those treatments. Brian Mann, NPR News.
14: And you're listening to NPR News. California Governor Gavin Newsom has declared a state of emergency in Calaveras County. A wildfire there has destroyed several structures, including a home where authorities say a dead body was found. A 65-year-old man has been arrested in connection with the fire. Authorities believe it was accidentally started by sparks from a chainsaw. In Spokane, Washington, crews reporting progress fighting flames from three major fires. The Justice Department says it's reviewing a contempt referral against Dr. Anthony Fauci. A Senate committee voted Thursday to hold Fauci in contempt over his refusal to answer questions at a hearing on his handling of the COVID-19 pandemic. The vote was along party lines. Slime may be useful, according to new research about how snails mix the same ingredients in different proportions to produce a range of mucus. Here's NPR's Ari Daniel reporting.
19: The brown-lipped snail produces a lubricant mucus, adhesive mucus, and more. Researchers analyzed samples of each type to determine their composition and found they all contain similar proteins, but the concentrations vary. Plus, distinct amounts of calcium, along with differences in how the slimes were secreted, give rise to each of the mucus types.
20: The more collagen and calcium were present, the stiffer, more cohesive and sticky than mucus became.
19: Mariella Gobler is a PhD student at the Max Planck Institute of Colloids and Interfaces, and she says there are numerous applications, including developing a slime that might help seal a wound or deliver a drug. Ari Daniel, NPR News.
14: And I'm Joel Snyder. This is NPR News.
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23: Hello, you're listening to the newsroom with me, Charlotte Gallagher. A U.S. judge has ordered Meta to pay another $567 million for its failure to warn the public about the dangers its platforms pose to children, marking the largest ruling against the company over child safety. The judge in New Mexico called Meta, the parent company of Facebook and Instagram, a public nuisance. The ruling is in addition to $375 million in fines Meta was already ordered to pay in the case, taking the total to almost $1 billion. Well, Stephanie Prentice is following this and joins us now. So a huge case. What's the latest?
24: Yes, Charlotte, this is being seen as a landmark ruling in the tech space. It's the second phase of a lawsuit over child protection failings from Meta. And while that first part resulted in a massive fine because it found Meta's platforms had allowed children to be exposed to harmful content, this phase goes much further. For a start, this fine is bigger, another $567 million, the total now $942 million. And a judge ruled, as you mentioned, the company's impact on children amounts to a public nuisance, something that's affecting society as a whole. So if we look at that, public nuisance, it's a legal term that you usually see associated with things like environmental pollution, public health risks. So legally and symbolically, a really significant shift. We're seeing a social media company essentially being characterized not just as a platform that's having safety problems, but a source of wider public harm. Now, the judge also ordered some mandatory concrete changes to how Meta's platforms operate for young people. So things like stopping adults from being able to message minors, imposing really strict monthly usage limits, and getting rid of like counts, those indicators of popularity of content for under 18s accounts. As for the money raised from those fines, it's set to be used to reduce the damage caused, the judge said. So hundreds of millions earmarked for things like mental health treatment, support programs, and related training for people like teachers and healthcare workers.
23: And what's Meta saying?
24: So Meta's come out strong. It says it will appeal the ruling as well as the earlier verdict. It issued a statement saying it's been working to identify and to remove harmful content. It also argued it has invested very heavily in protecting teenagers online.
23: Like, what impact could this have on how social media companies operate? Because this, of course, isn't the only case of this kind.
24: Now, you're absolutely right, Charlotte. The company is facing thousands of lawsuits currently over claims its platforms can harm young users. In March, we saw a case in Los Angeles, Meta lost. That was brought by a young woman. She sued Meta and YouTube over her childhood addiction to social media. And next week, we'll see a major multi-state trial starting in California. That's dozens of US states and the District of Columbia jointly suing Meta, and that's primarily over things like addictive product design, so infinite scrolling, push notifications. But this latest phase in New Mexico, it's just particularly interesting because really it's suggestive of an attitude shift when it comes to accountability for those big tech companies. It's being seen as similar to how governments in the past might have tackled a tobacco manufacturer or environmental polluter. So the result of that appeal will be very interesting.
23: Thanks, Steph. Next, a development in AI is being called a significant turning point after it was used to create a genetic code of viruses, ones that don't already exist in nature. In the past, AI has been used to develop antibiotics, but this advancement is causing concern, with experts warning it could be used to create new diseases that could harm humans. Over the past few weeks, there have been multiple reports of AI programs going rogue, engaging in hacking and even blackmail. Our health and science correspondent, James Gallagher, has been looking at the story.
12: They've basically taken artificial intelligence tools and used it to design viruses completely from scratch. And then they've started making those in the laboratory to see if they actually worked. And they took 300 of these AI designs and 16 of them turned into viruses that were fully functional in the laboratory. They were designed to attack and feed off species of bacteria. And they showed that on 16 occasions, the AI was successful in designing these kinds of bacteria. So just make it clear that these are not viruses that are going to go around infecting people or anything like that. There are a particular group of viruses that infect bacteria.
23: So not dangerous for now, but how much of a breakthrough is this?
12: I think it could be a really significant one, actually. So we already know that generative AI tools have done things like help design new vaccines and helped design new antibiotics for treating drug-resistant infections. But this really feels like quite a significant step up, because now instead of just designing one single compound, one little protein, this is actually the whole genome, the entire genetic code of a virus that is being developed completely from scratch and producing something that is actually viable at the end of it. That is a big step up. Now, it is worth noting that this is still a very long way from what you might want to call creating life or anything like that. So it has a very tiny genetic code, these viruses, and are not technically deemed as being alive. You'd have to produce something like, it was like 100 times bigger in terms of the amount of genetic code before you were getting to those most basic single-celled organisms in the natural world. But this is still doing something that so far nature has not done. This is creating viruses that don't exist in the natural world. It is quite a breakthrough.
23: James Gallagher. There have been increasing reports in the US that the military stockpile of weapons is dangerously low as the war with Iran continues. Posting on social media, President Trump warned that those leaking what he called treasonous statements could face long prison sentences. Iran's defense minister has already seized on the reports as evidence of what he calls the enemy's declining capabilities. This is what President Trump had to say.
13: I rebuilt the military and also loaded it up with a lot of stuff. And we have certain types of munitions that are very powerful, that we have virtual unlimited supply. We have others where it's a little bit tighter, and we're getting them in on a daily basis.
11: Mr. Trump also denied reports that he'd confronted his defense secretary, Pete Hegseth, over the alleged shortages. Darren Selnick is a former advisor to Mr. Hegseth.
0: The fact that there's media reports, the fact that there are leaks from the Pentagon would show that we cannot afford to give to anybody else because these take tons, can take a year, 2 years to replenish. And I know the Pentagon is working hard and doing contracts for replenishing, but I would say our stocks are low, probably dangerously low, way below that they should be.
11: Our Washington correspondent, Bernd de Boosman, has been telling me more.
3: The actual stockpiles are classified in the U.S., but researchers here in Washington have taken a pretty good look at what's been used in the conflict and what was available beforehand. And for the U.S. government and the White House, the most pressing ones are air defense systems. There's the Patriot Interceptor and a missile called the THAAD, which intercepts at a higher altitude. Those were extremely heavily used in the first month or so of the conflict in Iran, and those are weapons that can't easily be replaced. There's also a long range strike weapons such as the Tomahawk cruise missile, which can hit targets at precision at more than 1,000 miles away, and those have been used very heavily in the conflict and in this kind of tit-for-tat strikes that have taken place since the original ceasefire was announced.
11: And these leaks, I think it would be fair to say that Donald Trump is not happy about them.
3: No, he's certainly not. And the Trump administration has taken a very aggressive stance against leakers in government predating the war with Iran. But what they really don't want is information to get out, not through what they deem as the proper channels, for example, the press office at the White House or at the Pentagon. But so far, there's been really very little actual consequences for these leakers, and very few of them have been identified. There was recently a case in the New York Times. Journalists were subpoenaed to find leakers, but that case was dropped.
11: And this will really raise questions about the cost of this war, especially because it is so unpopular with voters.
3: It is. The Pentagon had announced a $1.5 trillion defense budget at the expense of domestic programs, and that combined with people's concerns, particularly about petrol, but also farmers have had to pay much more for fertilizer since the war in Iran began. That all has combined into something of a perfect storm of public opinion against the war. But the White House and President Trump have brushed that off entirely and said that any sort of short-term pain is worth Iran not having a nuclear weapon.
11: And this is also presumably having a knock-on effect with other conflicts, particularly Ukraine. And we know that President Zelensky has been repeatedly asking the U.S. for more of these Patriot missile interceptors.
3: It has. When they met recently, President Zelensky said that he had asked for 300 interceptors to get Ukraine through the winter, and Ukraine also wants a license to be able to produce them domestically. President Trump was initially receptive to the idea, but just given the vast expenditures, he's since kind of walked that back. Many here in Washington are also concerned about what it could mean for hypothetical future conflicts if China were to invade Taiwan, for example, and the U.S. were to come to Taiwan's defense. What is a much more sophisticated and large air and missile force in China than compared to what Iran has? It also calls into question the future readiness of the U.S. military, because none of these weapons can be replaced quickly. It often takes 2 years or more between when they're funded and ordered to when they're actually delivered and ready for use.
11: Bernd de Boosman, staying in Washington, because it's been a policy for 150 years. Babies born in the U.S. have a constitutional right to citizenship, but limiting this has been one of President Trump's top priorities in his crackdown on immigration. One of his earlier proposals was rejected by the Supreme Court in June, but undeterred, he's just signed two executive orders aimed at denying this right to some.
13: So we're cracking down very big crackdowns, and this will give us the right to do it in a much more forceful manner. But they've taken birthright citizenship and they've made a joke out of it. And we're actually the only country of size, I think just about the only country, period, that does birthright citizenship. I thought we were going to win it at the Supreme Court. Unfortunately, we had a bad decision, very unfair decision. Our country suffers because of it. And we're ending it a different way.
11: Our North America editor, Sarah Smith, looks at this new approach by the president.
4: He's trying to use a different method to achieve some of the same result here, because the initial executive order that he signed on his very first day in office was aimed at getting rid of automatic birthright citizenship for children who were born of parents who were either undocumented migrants in America or were only in the country temporarily. But that's what the Supreme Court justices ruled was unconstitutional. Now, this new order is a different route to try and get some of the same result. This order outlaws what he's calling birthright tourism. President Trump says that hundreds of thousands of people come to the United States every year claiming that they're coming on holiday, but really with the express purpose of giving birth to children who would then be able to obtain American citizenship. Well, he says that that is fraud, and they would have fraudulently filled in visa forms, and therefore they could be denied this citizenship for their children under immigration law. Now, it's a different way to try and work around the Supreme Court's initial ruling, but this is bound to be challenged in court itself, possibly all the way up to the Supreme Court. So it's not clear Donald Trump will get this time what it is that he wants.
23: Sarah Smith, and you're listening to The Newsroom. It was a case that shocked Mexico. In 2014, 43 students disappeared while traveling from Guerrero State to a protest. All of them are presumed dead. There have been several investigations, but no one has ever been convicted. The victims' families have accused public institutions of a cover-up. Now a former politician who was the governor of Guerrero State at the time of the disappearances has been arrested, accused of tampering with evidence. I've been hearing more from Luis Fajardo from BBC Monitoring.
5: The Ayotzinapa case, as it's known in Mexico, has been a shocking and profoundly disturbing story for more than a decade. It happened in 2014 when 43 teacher college students from an area in rural Mexico disappeared. Only three human remains have been discovered. And after many twists and turns, the accepted version of events is that the students ran into some kind of crime organization, some local drug cartel, with cooperation from government security forces. It's not clear if local or state or federal. And since then, there has been a very, very long quest by the relatives of the disappeared to obtain justice, to obtain information, to obtain transparency about this case, which has been a very big scandal again for more than a decade in Mexican society.
23: As you said, more than 10 years on now, but someone has been charged. Can you tell us a bit more about him?
5: Yes, the former governor of Guerrero State, the place where the students disappeared, he was the governor there, and he has been arrested, and he has been accused of concealing evidence, apparently of CCTV recordings, which apparently showed the moment in which the students were taken, course of events that led to their disappearance. It's seen as a big move in the sense that a high-ranking former official is now being investigated and potentially has to respond for this. The biggest similar case was a few years ago when the Prosecutor General of Mexico, Jesus Murillo Caram, was also charged with in relation with this incident. He's still awaiting trial.
23: Do you think then this is a bit of a watershed moment in terms of combating alleged corruption in Mexico?
5: Well, people have certainly been demanding for years transparency and accountability. And there's still a great deal of skepticism across Mexican society about how the state has reacted in this particular case. It has taken so long. Again, the very visible plight of the relatives of the Ayotzinapa students has left a very big impression in public opinion. There have been many different false leads that at one moment or another gave families hope that they would learn more about the fate of the students, of their loved ones. There have been international experts trying to help with the investigation around that. But I would say that overall, the feeling is of frustration from the students' families and from the public opinion in general that has seen, in some cases, some members of these public institutions apparently were acting in cooperation with these criminal groups. And this led to this very long saga of the Ayotzinapa students.
23: Luis Fajardo. World football remains deeply divided, with the English Football Association withdrawing its support for the embattled Gianni Infantino, even after FIFA backed him to stay on as president. UEFA, which governs European football, wants him gone, and has warned European teams could still boycott competitions, including the World Cup, despite the controversial plan to sell it off to private investors being abandoned. But the Confederation of African Football is supporting Infantino. Here's our sports correspondent, Andy Swiss.
1: UEFA has been the sternest critic of Gianni Infantino's ill-fated proposals, and it insists its threat to boycott FIFA competitions still stands. First, the proposals to sell off the major competitions had to be withdrawn, it said in a statement, and secondly, assurances have to be made that such attempts to disfigure the game in this way will never be made again, adding, these conditions have not been met. The former FA chairman David Bernstein says UEFA's threat to boycott the World Cup is its best chance of removing Mr. Infantino.
6: UEFA is key to this because without the European nations, the World Cup will be very, very little. If UEFA remains united and these big countries that are included there in Spain, ourselves, Germany, Italy and so on, stick together, I believe that they can reach a positive conclusion, by which I mean Infantino will go.
1: The English FA has now sent a letter officially withdrawing its support for Gianni Infantino, while there's been fresh criticism from the international players' union FIFPro, which called his proposals a profound abuse of presidential power. But the head of FIFA is fighting on, after being backed by his management board and expressing regret over how his proposals were handled. We sincerely apologise for these errors, he wrote to FIFA members, and commit to them not happening again. But the crisis at the heart of the global game is showing no sign of easing.
23: Our sports editor Dan Rowan has been telling us more about these developments.
7: Clearly he's digging in and believes he can ride this crisis out, but Infantino is under pressure now from multiple angles and his future remains uncertain, I think. If he thought yesterday's attempted reset in Rabat and his apology would help draw a line under this saga, he's mistaken. UEFA are not backing down. In fact, they've doubled down, reasserting a threat to boycott FIFA competitions. Now that's tough talk. Will they go through with such a move? We'll find out soon, because the Women's Under 20 World Cup, it takes place next month. England are among six European countries due to take part. A boycott's not without risk for UEFA. If young players are denied the chance to participate in such an event over this feud, it could alienate some allies in this fight. But I think UEFA are now desperate to maintain the pressure on Infantino. The issue is that he retains support elsewhere. This evening, the African Confederation said it was fully behind him in a reminder of the loyalty that FIFA's record development funds has earned the president. And while the South American region made clear its opposition to the sell-off scheme, it seemed to say Infantino should be allowed to stand for a re-election for a fourth term next year. Now, UEFA will hope he's long gone by then. If not, a unifying challenger candidate will have to be found. But in the meantime, world football's unprecedented civil war could drag on for months.
23: Dan Rowan. Finally, Zambia's elections are taking place against a backdrop of major social issues, with the cost of living, unemployment and healthcare among the top concerns. But there's something else that always grabs attention in Zambian politics, campaign songs. Local artists take centre stage, producing catchy political tracks paid for by political parties. But Zambians have mixed views about musicians cashing in on election campaigns. The BBC's Dingindaba Jonah Biyoyo reports.
8: When elections are around the corner in Zambia, there's one thing that's guaranteed to get the whole country moving. And we're not just talking about the ballot boxes. We're talking music. In this country, campaign season doesn't just come with speeches and manifestos. It comes with bangers as well. Proper dance floor anthems that turn political rallies into the biggest parties in town. Why does this work so well here? Well, Zambia is a youthful music-loving country. A catchy tune spreads like wildfire. It makes complex messages simple, fun and memorable.
22: Most of the messages in the songs do speak to me, so that's why I listen to them.
8: The other truth is, music pulls huge crowds and gets people talking and dancing. Of
2: course, even beyond just Zambia, music has long been a vital force in African politics as a tool for resistance, mobilization, unity, education, and critique. As African nations fought for freedom from colonial rule, music became a unifying force and expression of national pride. But in Zambia, it has been a part of election campaigns from as far back as the 80s. In the past decade, however, it has become stronger and much more commercial. It's so much of a big deal in Zambia that in the 2026 election, even Tanzanian artist Harmonize joined in the fanfare, producing a song for a presidential candidate there. Some people, however, are not very impressed by this. They believe that artists have a huge influence which must be handled responsibly.
9: People now be deciding because their favorite artist is singing for a particular part, so they'll follow in that line instead of them reasoning according to their own understanding.
2: Dreams is one of the many artists doing political songs, and he's getting both backlash and praise.
10: It's not like I'm advancing an idea that seeks to exterminate the very existence of our own people. It's a business choice.
2: As the debates rage on, one thing's for sure. In Zambia, music energizes rallies and reflects shifting politics.
23: This has been The Newsroom with me, Charlotte Gallagher. And a top story before we go, a judge in the US state of New Mexico has fined Meta for failing to warn the public about the risks its platforms pose to children. And there's a news summary coming up next.

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1: And you are listening to Morning Edition. Just ahead, the Labor Department will offer an update this morning on the U.S. jobs market. After lackluster hiring in June, forecasters expect the report to show a modest pickup in July. We'll get more coming up after the news. Clear sky, 77 degrees currently. Sunny, hot day, 93 the high. Heat index value today is high as 105.
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5: Live from NPR News in Washington, I'm Dave Mattingly. Another Republican senator is pledging to vote against President Trump's nomination of Todd Blanche to be attorney general. Like Susan Collins of Maine, Lisa Murkowski of Alaska says she too will vote against Blanche's nomination when it comes before the full Senate. Murkowski says she's concerned the president's anti-weaponization fund could still proceed despite Blanche's order rescinding it. The Department of Veterans Affairs is studying the effects of a GLP-1 drug on alcoholism. NPR's Quill Lawrence says the drug known for reducing food cravings may do the same with alcohol.
6: The VA has always been a major driver of medical research, and this study will recruit veterans from 18 VA health facilities nationwide. 600 vets with moderate or severe alcohol use disorder will be monitored to see if GLP-1 injections reduce cravings better than a placebo. These drugs were designed to treat diabetes, but are now widely used for weight loss. Alcohol-related deaths in the U.S. have doubled in the past 20 years. While safe and effective medicine to treat alcohol and drug addiction has been available since the 1980s, NPR has reported that health professionals often do not prescribe them, possibly because of stigma and fear associated with addicts. The VA says more than 400,000 veterans nationwide are diagnosed with alcohol use disorder. Quill Lawrence, NPR News.
5: This is NPR News. Meta is the latest tech company to announce one of its artificial intelligence models went rogue. The parent company of Facebook and Instagram says at the time its AI model was undergoing evaluation, as NPR's John Ruwitch reports.
7: AI companies test their models in computer settings that are supposed to be closed off from the internet. But Meta says a misconfiguration by an independent testing company called Irregular allowed one of its models to escape. It says the model, quote, exploited a security vulnerability in a third-party service, which likely means it hacked into another company. Anthropic and OpenAI have both said in recent days that some of their AI models had escaped testing arenas to go onto the internet and access other systems. And a government-backed AI security lab in the UK saw similar acts when testing their models. The incidents have raised concern about AI doing bad things autonomously and recently prompted AI researchers to call for a mechanism to pace AI development. John Ruwitch, NPR News.
5: Paramount is a step closer to completing its $81 billion takeover of Warner Brothers Discovery. Regulators in Britain have signed off on the deal, saying it will not substantially hurt competition. In the U.S., the Writers Guild of America and a number of state attorneys general are suing to try to block the sale. Dow futures are up 43 points. I'm Dave Mattingly in Washington.
1: It's 6:33. Here's your Baton Rouge area news. A warrant obtained by the Advocate shows text messages from Lamont Cole saying he was getting kickbacks from a contractor with the parish while he was a member of the Metro Council. Cole is currently the superintendent of East Baton Rouge Schools. He was indicted on 5 counts related to the alleged kickbacks on Wednesday. Cole called the charges a miscarriage of justice. A roadway project in Livingston Parish is now open. According to the Baton Rouge Business Report, parish officials opened the Cook Road extension, which connects LA 16, Louisiana 16, to Jubin Road near the Jubin Crossing development. The Baton Rouge Base to Arkell International is likely to be awarded the first contract from President Trump's Board of Peace, which is overseeing construction in Gaza. The Guardian reports to finalize the contract is to build a military outpost to house Moroccan troops in the ship, in that strip. I'm Karen Henderson.
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9: And I'm A. Martinez in Culver City, California. The Labor Department will give us an update on employment later this morning. Right now, the jobs market appears to be in kind of a holding pattern. Companies are not cutting a lot of jobs. They haven't been adding a ton of workers either. And people who have jobs are reluctant to give them up. And that means fewer opportunities for people.

0: This is Morning Edition from NPR News. I'm Layla Faldin.
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2: It's 6:59. I'm Karen Henderson. And it is, again, 6:59 on a Friday. Welcome to Friday. Another hot day ahead of us. Actually warming up from yesterday. Our high 93. We're actually talking heat index values today. It feels like temps high as 105. Currently, though, it's sunny and 77 degrees. 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The news is next.
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0: Good morning. The Supreme Court rejected President Trump's attempts to restrict which children become U.S. citizens at birth. Trump has a new plan to limit birthright citizenship. How is it different? It's Morning Edition from NPR News.

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1: And you are listening to Morning Edition at 7:42. It's been a month since the body of Nolan Wells was found on a Mississippi island. The death of the black teenager remains under investigation as speculations and threats circulate online. We'll get more of that story just ahead. Sunny today with a high near 93. Heat index values high as 105. Clear evening, low in the mid-70s. Currently here in Baton Rouge, it is sunny and 80.

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4: Good morning, Amy Martinez. Before Neil Armstrong was making giant leaps for mankind on the moon, he was taking small steps for boykind in Wapakoneta, Ohio. 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It's Morning Edition.
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6: 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I'm Leila Fadel.
4: And I'm Amy Martinez. It's been a month since Nolan Wells was found dead on an island just off the Mississippi coast. The 18-year-old and some friends went out for Independence Day. Wells was the only one who did not make it back, and he was the only one who was black. His body was found 2 days later on the island. A criminal investigation has been underway for several weeks. Elise Gregg with Mississippi Public Broadcasting and the Gulf States News.

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1: 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Supplements are a $70 billion industry that's growing fast, but there's little evidence that many of these supplements are actually doing what they promise. We'll get more on that story just ahead. It's sunny, 85 degrees currently. We're moving toward a high of 93 today. Gotta be feeling a lot hotter. Heat index value as high as 105. We have a clear evening in the forecast, but the low in the mid-70s.
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4: This is Jim Inkster. Next time on Talk Louisiana, we'll review the landscape politically with Cleo Fields. The final day of qualifying for the November 3rd election, the congressman will be running for the Louisiana Senate. He's opted not to seek election in the newly configured U.S. House districts in Louisiana. The midterms beckon with Democrats trying to regain control of the House despite gerrymandering.
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6: 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It's Morning Edition.
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6: And I'm Leila Faudel. 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
10: It's fueled in part by influencers hyping everything from echinacea to creatine. And according to TikToker Mari Llewellyn, the new IT supplement, colostrum.
11: It's basically like nature's superfood. It comes from cows.
9: And our love of a supplement silver bullet is not new. We have been here before.
10: Melanie Banish is a lawyer at the nonprofit Environmental Working Group. She says supplements always thrive in times when Americans feel less confident in government and institutions. It happened in the 1970s, and it's happening now.
12: You can use these natural herbal remedies. You don't have to go to your doctor. Your doctor might be in the pocket of the pharmaceutical industry, and this is a way for you to be in charge of your own health.
10: But there's little science to back up the bold claims that supplements and their influencer fans are making.
9: For example, manufacturers do not have to provide scientific proof that their pills or powders or gummies actually do what they claim they do.
10: Yeah, they can make all kinds of claims on their labels without actually proving they're true, as long as they only use certain words to do so.
12: Impermissible, lowering serum cholesterol levels. Permissible, helping to maintain cholesterol levels already within the normal range. Impermissible relieves painful joints. Permissible helps maintain proper joint function.
9: Little news you can use: if the front of your supplement bottle says supports X or promotes Y, that should be a signal to you that it is not actually proven to do anything.
10: Marian Nessel is a professor emeritus of nutrition at New York University. She said it's not only about the claims either. It's also about what's in the bottle. Take turmeric supplements.
13: Your turmeric supplement may or may not have turmeric in it.
9: What? Don't you check the ingredient list and say, does it say turmeric as an ingredient?
13: It doesn't matter. It doesn't have to have in it what it says on it.
9: The FDA doesn't require anyone to test what is in the bottle before a product goes to market. So she says that's why you can't always trust what's even in there.
13: Nobody has the resources to check and see whether those supplements have in them what it says on the label, unless somebody sues the company.
9: And who's going to sue the company?
13: If there's no lawsuit involved, there's nobody minding the store.
10: So why do Americans keep buying all those supplements? We talked to a lot of people, and we found Marian Nessel's theory the most persuasive.
13: Supplements make people feel better. There's absolutely no question about that.
9: She says there is plenty of evidence that supplements are fabulous placebos.
13: In fact, I can tell you a story about a study that proved that. But it doesn't matter. Life is really hard these days. And if all it takes is a supplement pill to make people feel better, I'm not going to argue too much about it.
10: For NPR News, I'm Jane Black.
9: And I'm Sarah Gonzalez.
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1: 8:49 now on your Friday morning. Still to come on Morning Edition, a new study out of Dillard University reveals that children living in areas with higher industrial pollution exposure have higher rates of learning disabilities. We'll get more on that just ahead. This is Morning Edition.
14: Plenty of warm and humid air rolling in off the Gulf, and that'll keep things a little uncomfortable today. We'll be sunny or high in the low 90s, our heat index at about 106. Overnight looks clear. We're in the mid-70s, more heat and humidity on Saturday. It'll be a sunny day. We're headed for the mid-90s again, and it'll feel like about 105 by afternoon. Slight chance of a shower or thunderstorm in the afternoon on Sunday, sunny in mid-90s. This is WRKF, meteorologist Steve Hamilton.
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1: Currently sunny, 85 degrees here in Baton Rouge. It's 8:51.
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4: A new study out of the Collaborative Data Analysis and Dillard University reveals that children living in areas with higher industrial pollution exposure have higher rates of learning disabilities. This comes after years of concerns for children who are raised near petrochemical facilities, specifically in the state's industrial corridor known as Cancer Alley. Allison Cohen, assistant professor of epidemiology and biostatistics at the University of California, San Francisco, and Juliet Nussbaum, the project epidemiologist from Dillard University, spoke with WWNO's Sarah Hennigan.
10: Allison, can you start by telling us what question you were aiming to answer with this study? Going into your research, what were you looking to find?
17: What we were really trying to do with this study was respond to residents' questions. that they had felt were not yet fully answered. In particular, residents were curious about links between residential exposure to industrial pollution and health. There have been many studies on that. It's often been a bit of a push and pull of who trusts what data sources. So our goal here was to identify data sources that everyone trusted, both residents, government officials, other folks, and to do this in a way that would make sure to thoroughly respond to what residents were wondering about.
18: And Juliet, walk us through how you did this research. I know we touched on this a little bit with your Medicaid analysis. Was it mainly collecting data and information from schools in the state's industrial corridor, or were you visiting schools as well? So what did the research look like in real time?
19: It's actually a little different. So again, we're using these sort of official data sources. They're actually pre-existing data. So we didn't go out and collect any new quantitative data. Mm-hmm. So for that piece, we basically did data analyses of data that already exist, but just kind of in a new way that hasn't been done yet. The other piece of our methods is that we conducted 22 focus groups across industrial regions of the state, where we were meeting with adult residents of these highly industrialized areas and sharing our preliminary findings from the data analyses and then kind of getting their take on what we were finding. So, does this reflect your experience? What could explain some of these findings, giving us some really important context on the ground? And community members were also able to, again, ask additional questions that they were curious about. And so they were sort of able to shape the research directions. And
18: Allison, walk us through the findings. What correlation did you see between learning disabilities and children who grow up and attend school in the state's industrial corridor?
17: In terms of our overarching findings, we had multiple findings related to kids' health and also to women's health. What we found was that among the Medicaid-enrolled children in our sample, that 800,000-plus group of individuals, those who lived in zip codes within 5 miles of petrochemical facilities had a higher risk. Specifically, they were 20% more likely to be diagnosed with a learning disability than those who lived in zip codes that were further away. So if that association that we're seeing is causal, that could lead to about 3,000 more cases of learning disabilities among kids who are living in zip codes within 5 miles of petrochemical facilities that might not have occurred if those Louisianan kids were living in zip codes further away.
18: What kinds of learning disabilities are we talking about here? What do these disabilities look like in the classroom?
17: Different speech disorders, different auditory, so hearing processing disorders, different motor control issues, problems with reading, including dyslexia, and or problems with math. Also among kids, we see a higher risk of anemia, and that's actually even also after adjusting for access to healthy foods. We see that it's associated with a higher risk of skin conditions like dermatitis and eczema, so kind of skin irritation. And among kids who are girls, it's associated with early puberty. We also saw that among the women in our samples, higher risks of different pregnancy complications like preeclampsia and eclampsia, ectopic pregnancy, miscarriage. It was also associated with higher risks of uterine fibroids and breast cancer.
18: I wanted to ask, for families who live near industrial facilities and maybe hearing these findings with concern, what should they know? What resources or next steps would you recommend? And what gives you hope that this research can lead to meaningful change?
17: We talked with community residents about this exact question. And a lot of the ideas that they had and shared with us were really around, let's try to make our communities healthier for everyone. And so let's try to think about how we can reduce environmental pollution, but also how we can support kids who might be experiencing some of these health issues, including learning disabilities, and have not yet gotten diagnosed.
18: Right.
17: So some of the recommendations that community members had, or things like just letting healthcare providers know so that they can keep an eye out for any of these possible issues and get folks diagnosed sooner so that they can then receive supports that can be helpful. Similarly, it can be, as you mentioned earlier, reaching out to schools and getting more awareness in schools so that they can also keep an eye out and strategize about how to support kids that may already be experiencing learning disabilities or other health issues. But then also community members were thinking about, okay, if this relationship is causal, then we should also be thinking about reducing environmental pollution. And so thinking about how we can incorporate understanding the health impact into industrial facility permitting decisions, how we can think about different regulations or monitoring that could be in place that could help think about the cumulative impacts of these different sources of environmental pollution. So there's a wide variety of things that came to mind from community members living in many of these communities.
18: Such important work that y'all are doing. Allison Cohen, Assistant Professor of Epidemiology and Biostatistics at the University of California, San Francisco, and Juliet Nussbaum, Project Epidemiologist from Dillard University. Thank you so much for your work and for being here today.
17: Thank you so much for having us.
1: 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It is sunny, 86 degrees, and we're expecting a very warm day ahead of us. Temperature high, 93. Feels like temp, though, as high as 105. 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
4: This is Jim Inkster. Thank you for joining us for Talk Louisiana, originating from the Investar Tower in Baton Rouge. And we will start with Congressman Cleo Fields. Much has changed since we visited with him a month ago. He has opted not to run for the U.S. House after his district was reconfigured. He will be running for the state legislature. He knows the lay of the land at the state capitol really well, and we'll talk with him about that and what's happening both in Baton Rouge and the Beltway. Also, State Representative Mandy Landry from New Orleans will talk about her legislation, which had bipartisan support, involving AI and political campaigns. The new rage of the day is having impact all over the world and every facet of life, and Mandy Landry will discuss it. And the accomplished artist Deborah Willis is coming to Baton Rouge this weekend. We'll talk with her. Now the news.
20: Live from NPR News in Washington, I'm Windsor Johnston. President Trump's pick for attorney general is facing a new challenge after a key Republican senator said she'll oppose confirming him. NPR's Barbara Sprunt reports Alaska Senator Lisa Murkowski says she plans to vote no on the nomination of Todd Blanche.
21: Blanche has been serving as acting attorney general since April. His confirmation is a top priority for the president and the Republican-controlled Senate. In a statement, Senator Murkowski said the country needs an attorney general who will, quote, check the worst impulses of the administration. She said she does not have confidence Blanche can do that. All Democrats are expected to vote against the nomination, and Republicans have an even narrower path given Senator Mitch McConnell's absence. The confirmation now comes down to Senator Bill Cassidy of Louisiana, who's been increasingly critical of the administration since losing his reelection campaign to a challenger endorsed by President Trump. Barbara Sprunt, NPR News, Washington.
20: Stocks on Wall Street opened higher this morning after a disappointing jobs report. NPR's Scott Horsley reports the Dow rose just over 100 points in early trading.
3: A downbeat report from the Labor Department shows U.S. employers cut 23,000 jobs last month. Job gains for May and June were also revised down by a total of more than 100,000 jobs. Restaurants and retailers cut jobs in July, and so did public schools. Healthcare continues to add workers, but at a slower pace than earlier this year. The softening job market complicates the work of the Federal Reserve, which is also battling stubborn inflation. Investors had thought the Fed was likely to raise interest rates next month, but that's less certain if the job market appears to be on shaky ground. People who have jobs saw average wage gains of 3.2% over the last 12 months. That's probably not enough to keep pace with rising prices. Scott Horsley, NPR News, Washington.
20: Prosecutors have filed 5 counts of arson against the man suspected of starting wildfires in Spokane, Washington. Paige Browning from member station KUOW reports.
5: Aaron Farinacci is accused of starting this week's Old Trails fire in Spokane, which has destroyed hundreds of structures, including homes. The 4 additional arson charges stem from recorded interviews Farinacci had with detectives, in which he revealed he started more fires or explosions in both July and August of 2025 and this year. Prosecutors argue his actions were manifestly dangerous to human life, including to firefighters, and involves major economic loss. A Spokane County judge has now increased his bail to $2 million based on the suspect's significant risk to community safety and potential for violence. The judge also ordered Farinacci to undergo a competency evaluation, which delays the timeline for him to enter a plea. For NPR News, I'm Paige Browning in Spokane.
20: This is NPR News in Washington.
22: It's 4 minutes past 9. In news, the number of people in Louisiana receiving SNAP food benefits has fallen by more than 20% in the last year. Aubrey Uhas reports it's one of the steepest declines in the country.
23: SNAP participation is down in almost every state. Arizona reported the sharpest drop, followed by Louisiana, where about 166,000 fewer adults and kids received benefits in June than the year before. Tia Fields with Invest in Louisiana, a policy nonprofit, says if you look at the economy, it doesn't make sense.
24: Grocery and gas prices remain the same or higher. Unemployment rates have actually went up.
23: State data show most cases have been closed for procedural reasons, not because recipients failed new federal work or citizenship requirements, though they could be why some applications were incomplete. In New Orleans, I'm Aubrey Uhas.
22: A warrant obtained by the Advocate shows texts from East Baton Rouge school superintendent Lamont Colt saying he was getting kickbacks from a contractor with the parish while he was a member of the Metro Council. Colt and the contractor were both indicted with charges related to the alleged kickbacks Wednesday. A Louisiana blood bank is responding after the American Red Cross declared what's become only their second ever blood crisis. LifeShare Blood Center says they like to have a 3-day supply of blood products, but right now they have less than a day of type O blood on hand and donations are needed. LifeShare says increased need and decreased number of donors is the reason. 85 in New Orleans, 83 in Baton Rouge. I'm Bob Pavlovich.
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4: This is Jim Inkster, and welcome to Talk Louisiana, Friday Politics, originating from the Investar Tower in Baton Rouge, and Congressman Cleo Fields is our first guest. He visits with us on a regular basis, and soon he will be making another career change, something he is certainly acquainted with, because three times he served in the state legislature, over 21 years, and two times he's been to Congress, and both times he got caught up in congressional redistricting for different reasons, but his district was changed and he was considering running for Congress, but then his protege Larry Selders died suddenly, 44 years old, state senator who succeeded Congressman Fields in the Louisiana legislature, and Congressman Fields has decided to enter the race and go back to the legislature if the voters will vote him in, and that election will be in December. But good morning, Congressman Fields.
11: Good morning, Jim. Good to be with you, and good to talk to your listening audience.
4: And it's amazing. This came up last month on our show, and at that time, you weren't going to run against Larry Selders, and I can understand that. But when your great friend died, there was a chance to get back in the game in the state, and you decided to go that direction. Why?
11: Yep. First of all, I was not going to run against Troy Carter. Troy Carter, I was just, you know, totally off of the map for me. It just didn't make sense. You know, I fought for two majority-minority districts all of my, you know, legislative life, and to, you know, to have a fight with for one just didn't make sense. And, you know, I was looking at one of the other four congressional seats, quite frankly. And you know, people in Washington and here were convincing me to do that. And then the unfortunate circumstance happened, you know, and, you know, Larry fulfilled, for example, my unexpired term, and I just feel a calling that, you know, I should go and fulfill his and fulfill both at the same time. So, you know, you never know. So that's where I ended up, and, you know, I'm happy to, you know, have an opportunity to continue to serve the people of the 14th District if afforded the opportunity.
4: And when you were elected to the state Senate in 1987, you were, when on election day, I think you were 24. You weren't even eligible to serve yet.
11: Well, I was because, I was, 24 when I was elected to the state Senate. DeRuze was 18 at the time, okay. And still 18.
4: You wouldn't have been senator old enough
11: to serve.
4: Okay.
11: Yeah. In the, U.S. Congress, which is 25. But I was elected to Congress at 28, took office at 29. And, but, you know, it's been a long road, been redistricted twice out of Congress. But look, you know, I tell people, don't be bitter, be better. These kind of bad decisions that came from the Supreme Court, they change over time. And I believe, just like Plessy v. Ferguson, this bad decision, on the Voting Rights Act will be changed.
4: 877-217-5757 is your number, and Cleo Fields is at the ready. If you want to send us an email, you can do so at talk@talklouisiana.org. You say it probably will be changed. Well, over time, it may very well, of course, because every action has an equal and opposite reaction, and the actions taken by all this redistricting really are, they're surgical, looking like, you know, Tennessee taking out a district right in the corner of the state, and had to go like in three or four different directions to get Memphis as a part of three or four congressional districts. So,
11: right.
4: Do you think that's going to make a difference in the election this November?
11: I hope not, but it may. But the good thing about this whole Calais decision is many states didn't move forward. I mean, the president said, we got to get 22 seats out of this, this decision. Right now, they've only gotten two. Look, at the end of the day, you know, Mississippi stood down because Mississippi understand that Democrats will be in control of the House next year. South Carolina stood down because they understand that would be in South Carolina's best interest because Democrats will be in control of the House next year. And other states, I mean, you know, Louisiana decided to cancel an election and go forward and redistrict. They had the right to do it. They did it. You know, but at the end of the day, you know, Republicans will be in the minority next year. Democrats will be in the majority. And states, some states will do well, some states won't do well. I'm going to be fighting for Louisiana to do as well as they can as a state senator.
0: Before we go to the phones, and the number again is 877-217-5757, Holly in Baton Rouge asked about, this battle that's going on within the ranks of the Democrats, progressives against traditionalists. What do you make of it?
11: Well, I mean, the Democratic Party has always had a very big tent, progressives, you know, liberals, you know, middle of the line. I mean, we've always had this very big tent. And that doesn't scare me, threaten me, the party at all. I think it's good for the party when you have people from all walks of life and all of their opinions matter. I think that's good, you know. And I don't think that's anything the Democrats should be threatened by. I think they should embrace it.
0: Again, 877-217-5757. Let's go to Harvey in New Orleans. Harvey, you're on Talk Louisiana. Thanks for listening to WWNO. Go, Harvey.
10: Well, thank you. Good morning, gentlemen. My question for Representative Fields specifically relates to the strong possibility of a SpaceX spaceport on Pecan Island in coastal Vermilion Parish. And specifically, Representative, will you be submitting comments as the House Representative by the August 31st deadline for the comments to the Federal Aviation Administration regarding the efforts to essentially eliminate environmental guardrails for this project, specifically regarding environmental protection and the Clean Water Act and the Clean Air Act that would be eliminated along with NEPA?
11: Well, I mean, certainly we will be submitting comments. I mean, we have to, you know, follow environmental rules and regulations. And my staff is working to see what impact that's going to have. And then we're going to develop our thoughts and we'll send it to the appropriate agencies.
0: And we have this AI boom and a major Meta Center in Richland Parish. But the utility use is unbelievable. I mean, it's several times the use of the city of New Orleans. Have we done our due diligence on this?
11: I don't know. You know, look, we need jobs in the state of Louisiana, yep, obviously, and we definitely need jobs in Richmond Parish for sure. Look, I've represented that area before when I was first elected to Congress, so I understand the need for economic development. You know, we have to make sure that the impact of these Meta Centers, I'm talking to other members of Congress who have had Meta Centers to start in their areas and to see what type of impact it's really having on the water supply and the electricity supply. And you know, we have to do our due diligence. But I certainly don't want to, you know, get in the way of people having economic opportunity, but we need to make sure that it's done, with the least environmental impact as possible.
0: Well, today in the New York Times is reported that at least 82 gas-burning power plants are being built or have been proposed to power data centers across the country. And there's concern that it not only will be a cost to the ratepayers, but a cost to the environment.
11: Yeah, there's good concerns to have. And people need to have the answers to those questions. Data centers are good in terms of creating jobs, but at the end of the day, you know, at what expense do we create them at, you know, to the environment. I mean, what damage do we cause to the environment? What price would ratepayers pay as a result of? And those questions need to be answered, and they need to be very transparent about it. And one of the members I've talked to, he said that was just the opposite of what took place. You know, ratepayers paid more. I don't know if that's the case in Louisiana, but we need to have the answer to it. Ratepayers shouldn't pay the cost of utilities and water for these meadow centers.
0: Mike in Baton Rouge. Mike, you're on Talk Louisiana with Congressman Fields.
12: Good morning, Congressman Fields.
11: Good morning.
12: Big fan of transparency. We looked up on Common Cause. You made over $20 million worth of stock trades, 185 trades.
0: All right, we've been down that road before, but members of Congress are allowed to do that within the law. But you want to respond as far as...
11: Yeah, absolutely. I mean, any and every stock trade I've made, I've, you know, filed the necessary papers with ethics. You wouldn't know about it, quite frankly. I've been trading stocks, you know, since, at least 20 years ago.
0: All right, hold tight. We'll be back with Congressman Fields after this.
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0: This is Jim Inkster. Thank you for joining us for Talk Louisiana. Congressman Cleo Fields in the House, and your number is 877-217-5757. Friday Politics on WRKF Baton Rouge and WWNO New Orleans. And that's where Shannon is calling from the Crescent City. Good morning, Shannon. You're on with Congressman Fields.
18: Hi, good morning. And Congressman, thank you for your longtime service to this state. I apologize if you addressed this. I did tune in a little late, but talking about data center jobs, I'm curious what information you have about what number of these jobs will be long-term jobs and what kind of reliance we have that those jobs are actually going to go to Louisiana residents.
11: Well, there is an issue as to long-term jobs. There's a lot of, in the development stage, we do produce a lot of jobs, but in terms of long-term jobs is not that sufficient, quite frankly.
0: Thank you, Shannon. James and Harvey. James, good morning. You're on with the congressman.
19: Yes, Congressman. Thank you again for your service, but I think you've already addressed this issue, but
11: yep.
19: I want to talk about it from a different angle. With people seem to be worried about Democrats becoming more socialist. What about our president who seems to want to suppress the press, which is communist? One of his favorite people in the world is a communist, and he wants to take parts of private companies, which is the means of production. Why is nobody addressing what the Republicans are doing?
0: All right. Well, I think people are, but the communist label is one that Mike Johnson obviously believes is a winner for the Republicans. He's saying it quite a lot about your fellow Democrats, Congressman Fields.
11: Well, I mean, look, as I stated from the very beginning, the Democratic Party is a party with a very, very wide tent. We believe in inclusion, not exclusion. And listen, it needs everybody to move this party forward. And, unlike at least the philosophy mm-hmm. of the Republican Party, you know, they want it one way. Now, this president is just unhinged, and everybody knows it. I mean, he wants it his way or no way. I think someone said it best, that if you want to please Donald Trump, you got to be with him 100% of the time, or, you know, he's not your friend. At the end of the day, I do think that the Democrats will take over the House. There is some question as to whether or not we win back the Senate, but as the days go by, that looks more and more promising, and I just think Democrats will take over. And I think the real reason is because the American people are tired of, you know, this White House being in such, such uncertainty, from the war in Iran, to the cost of living. You know, affordability is a real big issue. And cost of health care, haven't even seen that yet. That's going to take place next year. The cost of health care, we're going to lose Medicaid. Many people are going to lose their Medicaid benefits in Louisiana because we're an expansion state. I mean, the disasters mm-hmm. are on and on and on and on. And the way he talks to reporters, we can't normalize this. This is just bad stuff, and we need to put an end to it.
0: Again, 877-217-5757 is your number. And Congressman Fields, as mentioned, has been in the elective game since 1987 when he won a state Senate seat. And he is the same guy he was then as far as his political beliefs. But to put it in perspective, our two U.S. senators in 2004, both Cassidy and Kennedy, supported John Kerry for president. And Cassidy was 47 and Kennedy was 53. What happened?
11: Well, I mean, it's just a change in the time. I mean, look, I remember when Kennedy was a Democrat, quite frankly.
0: And not just a Democrat, right. But a capital D Democrat.
11: A big Democrat. Times have changed. I remember the time we would actually sit down and have dinner with Republicans in Washington, D.C. Democrats and Republicans would have big, fierce debates on the floor of the House of Representatives, and then that same night, they would be sitting around a dinner table at a restaurant, getting to know one another. I think that's one of the problems with our political system in Washington today. You know, the only time we talk to each other is in an adverse situation on the floor of the House, and no one really knows the other member. They don't know their family. They don't know anything about them. Of it in a debate on the floor. And I think we need to get back to, you know, where members got to know members and got to know their families. And there's something different that takes place on the floor of the House when that happens, in my view.
0: Well, when you left 30 years ago and then returned to Congress, some of the people are still there.
11: Yeah.
0: Jim Clyburn.
11: Yeah, Jim Clyburn.
0: He came in with you, didn't he?
11: He came in with me. Benny Thompson. Maxine Waters came a year before me, mm-hmm. 2 years before me, but, some are still there and doing a good job. And as I tell people, you know, listen, you know, I serve in a body where we have like 65, members of the Congressional Black Caucus, a very large caucus. Many of them don't come from majority black districts, but none of them come from, with the exception of one, from the southern part of our state. From a majority white district. These men and women, they work very hard for their constituents, and you know, I've learned to appreciate all of them.
0: Well, coming soon, within the hour, I have a note that U.S. Senator Bill Cassidy will speak on the Senate floor today to announce his decision on whether to support Acting Attorney General Todd Blanche's nomination to be U.S. Attorney General. Cassidy is one of those key votes. What do you make of him? He's obviously trying to get some attention. I have no idea what he's going to say, but he is inviting people to listen to what he says.
11: Well, I mean, listen, this president is unhinged. Listen, and the Attorney General's office should not be weaponized. And I really don't think they have a very clear deal as to whether or not he can take $1.8 billion and use it to reward people who decided to ramshack the Capitol, a bunch of thugs, hoodlums, and ruffians who, you know, raided the Capitol on January 6th. And they should not be awarded, you know? And I think the members of the Senate are very serious about making sure that there is not a fund to award individuals who basically, you know, raided the Capitol, killed police, Capitol police officers, and served time in jail, rightfully so.
0: Will in Jackson, Louisiana. Will, good morning. You're on with Congressman Fields.
1: Yes, Congressman, first I'd like to thank you for your many years of service to both the people of the state of Louisiana and the United States. I have a question for you with regard to a recent trend in Louisiana toward representatives and politicians somehow getting involved in non-disclosure agreements.
0: What about NDAs?
11: Yeah, well, I mean, look, I learned of that when I read the newspaper that several members of the legislature signed a non-disclosure agreement, you know, as a result of matter being located in the state. I don't think public officials should sign non-disclosure agreements. I mean, I think public officials should be very transparent with their constituents. It's the best comment I could make. I mean, I don't think I would have, I wouldn't have signed a non-disclosure agreement because I have an obligation to share with the public, information. But it has happened and I'm sure there's a good reason for them to do it. I just don't feel it's an appropriate thing for me to do.
0: Well, are the scales tilted more toward business or more toward others who are not in the money-making business, the people who actually live in those districts and the people at large? How do you see it?
11: I think the scale is tilted more towards business when you sign a non-disclosure agreement with a public official. I mean, then that tells the public official he can't share certain information with his constituents, and I just don't think that's the right way to govern.
0: Well, thank you, Congressman Fields, and
11: thank you.
0: We'll catch up with you next month. Best dressed man in show business, Congressman Fields. We're back after this.
3: Live from NPR News in Washington, I'm Dave Mattingly. The Labor Department says the U.S. economy lost 23,000 jobs in July. That makes it less likely the Federal Reserve will raise interest rates at its next policy meeting in September. President Trump's endorsement of Congressman Andy Ogles of Tennessee wasn't enough to help Ogles win yesterday's Republican primary. He lost to the state's former Agriculture Commissioner Charlie Hatcher, who will now face Columbia Mayor Chas Mulder in November. Mulder won the Democratic primary. Senator Marsha Blackburn of Tennessee is a step closer to becoming the state's next governor after winning the Republican gubernatorial primary. Mariana Bacaya with member station WPLN reports.
5: If elected, Blackburn would continue a streak of firsts, going from Tennessee's first female U.S. senator to its first female governor. She was an early frontrunner in the race, leading in the polls even before she announced her candidacy. Her campaign got some flack in the last stretch of the race as she refused to debate her GOP opponents and kept to regimented town halls. She now faces Memphis Democrat Jerry Green in the general election, where she's poised to succeed in a state that hasn't elected a Democrat to a statewide office since 2006. At 74 years old, she would also make history as the state's oldest governor.
3: This is NPR News from Washington. Police in Washington State say the man charged with setting one of the large wildfires burning near Spokane confessed to starting the fire during an interview after his arrest. 37-year-old Aaron Farinacci is facing charges of first-degree arson for allegedly sparking the Old Trails fire. His lawyer is seeking a competency evaluation before Farinacci enters a plea. He's also charged in connection with several smaller fires over the past year. A judge doubled Farinacci's bond to $2 million. The Ford Motor Company says it's developing a smaller electric pickup after scrapping its larger F-150 EV. NPR's Willa Rubin explains.
8: The Fathom is Ford's second and now only electric truck. They say the price will start at about $28,000. That would make it one of the cheapest electric trucks around. Now, Ford discontinued the Lightning, its all-electric F-150, last year after struggling to make a profit. The Fathom will be smaller, about the size of a Ford Maverick. And it's part of the company's pivot away from big, expensive EVs to smaller, cheaper ones. And with the U.S. being behind on EV adoption generally, plus the Trump administration's efforts to roll back EV promoting policies, Ford and the American car industry have a lot riding on this truck. Willa Rubin, NPR News.
3: I'm Dave Mattingly in Washington.
0: This is Jim Inkster, and thank you for joining us for Talk Louisiana. Robin Dow producing, and your number is 877-217-5757. We're joined by State Representative Mandy Landry from New Orleans, and she is in the minority in the Louisiana legislature, but is an active member and occasionally even gets bills passed. And one that got through the hoops was Act 806, requiring political advertisements to disclose the use of AI to imitate a candidate. And some would say this is something that is common sense, but people have actually been victimized, if you want to use that verb, by this. And Mandy Landry, you thought it was sensitive enough that you proposed a measure that made it through the hoops. What do you think of this? Why was this necessary?
17: Yeah, good morning. Thanks for having me on. And I don't occasionally get bills passed. I often do. I passed 10 this year, actually. But this bill in particular, I had passed something on a similar vein a couple years ago, and it was my first veto. The governor said, thought it went too far, First Amendment issues. And guess what? This year, with so many problems out there with people faking candidates, that my colleagues thought it was time to do it. And what it does is you have to do a disclosure if you are using AI to portray a candidate in a negative light. There's no prohibition, but I have a feeling after what happened in the Senate race that the legislature is going to go a bit further next year.
0: What's your take on how serious this concern is for AI, not only in politics, but in other parts of life?
17: It's only getting worse. It's kind of terrifying how easily someone can, fake a video of you robbing a bank or fake a video of me even like climbing a mountain or something. That while we're all getting a lot better at kind of being able to suss it out, it's still difficult for many people to be able to tell. And just seeing what they did in this last Senate race, some of it was kind of goofy, like the ad about John Fleming driving the bus. But, some of the ones about Congresswoman Letlow, it looked a lot like her. It was very close to what she looked like.
0: Well, it's a new world, and it's a dangerous world, and not just for politicians, but it can be used to sway voters, and it also gives, listener notes accurately, somebody like President Trump, if he 10 years ago had the Access Hollywood video that was exposed, today he would have the option of saying it's fake, that it's AI generated. He didn't have that option 10 years ago. Didn't make a difference. He still won the election, but that's definitely his face and his voice on that tape telling Billy Bush that when you're famous, you can just grab women by the pee, and that's the President of the United States. What do you make of the, now it gives these people latitude, no, not just Donald Trump, but any other politician, latitude to say something is fake when it's not?
17: Yeah, and that concern came up, and that, to me, that's kind of the other side of the coin, right? Like, part of it is you're making a fake video about someone to portray them in a negative light. And on the other hand, someone is getting around their own actions by claiming it's AI. And that's absolutely happening and going to continue happening because it's really hard for people to tell. And by the time it's out there, people say, oh, AI, or, you know, oh, I already saw the video of Jim robbing the bank. And it's hard to walk that back when people's news feeds are just constantly fed so much of this slop. It's really obnoxious, and I think there's a big backlash to it as well. People are just kind of getting aggravated with having to think that everything they look at might be fake.
0: What are the penalties if somebody is convicted?
17: So the penalties, by the way, are for this entire section of the election code.

0: of the election code, not just this one, which is everything about disclosures and whatnot. And it's up to $2,000, and it is up to 2 years imprisonment. And that's because of the malicious intent angle. People were a little worried about that, but again, that's already the law in terms of political prohibitions and disclosures.
1: Well, Act 782 by State Representative Brian Fontenot of Thibodeau makes it a crime for minors to possess, sell, or maliciously disseminate AI-generated pornography with the intent to coerce, harass, or intimidate another person. And it also requires schools to educate kids about AI-generated pornographic laws or pornography laws. Your thoughts about that one?
0: Yeah, so that came about because of a very specific issue that happened down where Rep. Fontenot lives, down the bayou. And it was, from what I understand, some high school boys made fake pornography about a girl at the school. And so this was in response to that. And I like it that it's very specific to teens, understanding that the schools have a little more responsibility to train them about what's going on. But it's something that people probably never thought about before it actually happened. And I think that's going to happen a lot with AI. We have a lot of laws from the last several years, in particular about AI and child sex abuse materials. And I think Senator Edmonds had a bill on that this year, because things like that are even becoming more prevalent. And you have people saying, like Rep. Fontenot's bill too, like, well, these aren't real people we're making, except that these are, you're using children, and you're in some instances ruining a girl's life.
1: Well, Act 211 by Heather Cloud, Republican Turkey Creek, makes it a crime to use a child's image to train AI to generate pornography. And House Bill 734 by Representative Josh Carlson, Republican Lafayette, would have established an AI consumer bill of rights and required parental permission for AI chatbot interactions with children. And these are all very conservative members of the Louisiana House, and you're right there with another AI bill, and you actually had bipartisan support, and none other than Lewis Elwood Woody Jenkins testified on behalf of your bill, didn't he?
0: That is a surprise, actually, but a nice surprise. But that the vote counts as well show that this is not a partisan issue. This is something that affects everyone, no matter where you live, how you vote, age, race, gender. It affects everyone the same. Some other, crime or even like coastal issues and whatnot. But everyone's experiencing this and experiencing the negative aspects of it. And we're going to see a lot more. There are actually quite a few more bills filed regarding AI this year. I actually had another one as well. I might get my details wrong. There's some federal funding, and I cannot remember the name for it, that the president has threatened to withhold from states if they pass laws regulating AI, regulating the science of it, whereas I'm regulating a campaign sort of disclosure of it. And so there were probably about 10 bills regulating AI that didn't even make it to committee because of concerns that the president would veto money for the state.
1: We're hearing the voice of Mandy Landry, one of the few white Democrats left in the Louisiana legislature. How many are there now?
0: Five in the House, although two pretty routinely vote the other way, and then one in the Senate.
1: So six and only
0: four that are pretty dependable.
1: All right. Well, Ann in Monroe asks about the difference between Democratic Socialists and Social Democrats, and she says, please explain what progressive Democrats really believe. You want to take that one, Mandy Landry?
0: I don't think I can answer that on the fly. The Democratic Socialists are, they have an organization with a pretty robust website, actually, and generally want more ownership of private industry by the community, generally, I would say. I would say, to me, progressive is kind of a catch-all term

0: or not being a conservative Democrat. I don't know if that's a formal use of it, but I consider myself generally progressive because my views are pretty solidly, you know, pro-choice, pro-gun safety, pro-environment, that sort of thing.
1: But in Louisiana, it's tough to find districts that are fertile for those kinds of views. You would acknowledge that, wouldn't you?
0: I think you see it in the big cities, but because of certain gerrymandering, you won't find many specific districts. On the other hand, there are plenty of members who vote same or similar to me more than a majority of the time, most of the time. But I think depending on where mm-hmm. they live and who they represent, they might not identify themselves similarly.
1: Well, I would imagine that some of the Democrats of yesteryear would be Republicans today because they know that's what they'd have to do to win. And some Democrats, as we know, back in the day were very conservative. And actually, back in the day, there were a few liberal Republicans. I grew up 10 years in Arkansas, and 4 years there was a liberal Republican governor in Winthrop, Rockefeller. But those days appear to be gone now, Mandy Landry. How divisive is it at the state capitol, or is it getting a little bit better?
0: Compared to how it was before I got there and talking to people before me, it's become more like D.C. partisan politics. Because you're right, like the labels were different before. I mean, I have constituents who still identify as Republican, and they are very much pro-choice and support LGBT rights, but they live in a different city. I think, unfortunately, how gerrymandered the state is and how much control groups like Lobby and the oil industry and Louisiana Right to Life have, that it's very difficult in most of these districts to get elected unless you basically promise these groups that you're always going to vote with them. And somewhat it's that the state has become more conservative.
1: Okay, we do have to roll, but thanks as always, Mandy Landry, and we'll call again soon, and we'll be back with more after this.
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1: This is Jim Inkster, and thank you for joining us for Talk Louisiana. And in just a bit, we are slated to hear from one of the fabulous artists in our country, Deborah Willis, who will be in Baton Rouge this weekend. But today is the 99th anniversary of the birth of Edwin Washington Edwards, born August 7th, 1927, Marksville, Louisiana. One of the most successful politicians in American history, four terms governor of Louisiana, And he served his first term from 1972 to 1976. He served his last one from 1992 to 1996. So because of our laws, he was unable to run for a third consecutive term in the year of 1979. And David Treen became the first Republican governor since Reconstruction. And Edwin Edwards came back in 1983, and he ran against Dave Treen. And that was the election in which he infamously said that the only way he could lose would be if he were caught in bed with a dead girl or a live boy. And he was right. He got almost two-thirds of the votes against a relatively popular sitting governor. And at that time, it was the most expensive political race in American history outside of a presidential election. And here he is on the stump back in the year of 1983 when he was 56 years old.
8: This state belongs to the people. I belong to you. Never has anyone come since the days of Huey Long who bore in his heart and on his shoulders the burdens and the concerns of people. I know what it is to go to bed at night and wonder if your child wakes up in pain at 2 o'clock in the morning that you're not going to be able to get a doctor or medical assistance. I know what it is to see people without food. I grew up in that kind of an environment. I don't want it to happen to anybody.
1: That was Edwin Edwards. 1983, 43 years ago, and he died at 93. And he had a full life, not only the 16 years as governor, but more than 8 years in a federal prison for a conviction that ironically happened on May 9th, 2000, 28 years to the date that he took the office for the first time as governor of Louisiana. And prior to becoming governor, he had served in the Louisiana Senate for a year and a half, then was elected to Congress, where he served for 7 years. And he briefly, in 1980, he was a member of the Louisiana Supreme Court. So no Louisiana politician has ever had the electoral success of Edwin Edwards. He lost to Garrett Graves in a comeback bid in 2014 when Edwin Edwards was, of course, well into his 80s and had already served his time in prison. But he got almost 40% of the votes in a gerrymandered district, and the fact that he did that was a Herculean accomplishment. He served in the military. He actually got in at the end of World War II, did not fight, but he was a member of the U.S. Navy and went to the Pacific right at the end of the war when he was all of 18 years old. And here he was when he was asked in one of the most memorable Louisiana documentaries of all time, Louisiana Boys, about his legacy and his success as a politician.
9: Who's the greatest politician you've seen in Louisiana during your lifetime?
10: My lifetime, it would have to be every time I shave and look in the mirror, I see him.
1: One of a kind. We're joined now by Deborah Willis, and she is one of the most fantastic artists in the world, and she is here to talk about what's going on in our community. She is coming to Baton Rouge, and she's recognized in many facets of the world as one of the best at what she does. And good morning to you, Deborah.
11: Good morning. How are you?
1: It's fine. It's great to share the microphone with Dr. Willis, who is noted as a contemporary African-American artist, photographer, curator of photography, photographic historian, author, and educator. She was a MacArthur Fellow in 2000. That's an honor that my dear friend Ernest Gaines received, and it is one that doesn't perhaps get the attention it should. I bet that was one of the really high points of your career, wasn't it?
11: Yes, it was, and a total surprise. I was honored and inspired by that, just to know that someone else is looking at my work that I had no idea was in the circle of the discussion. So I was excited to have been noticed and noted by the MacArthur Foundation.
1: Well, Dr. Willis is the show's co-curator, and we're talking about an exhibit that will be on display in three sites. Her work will appear at the Baton Rouge Gallery in City Brooks Park here in Baton Rouge, the Frank Hayden Hall Visual Art Gallery at Southern University, and the West Baton Rouge Museum in Port Allen. And tomorrow there will be a shuttle service between sites from starting at noon. And on Saturday, the 22nd, there will be as well. But tell us about the exhibition.
11: Well, first of all, I'd like to thank the Baton Rouge Gallery and the other sites that accepted the exhibition. The exhibition is titled Free as They Want to Be, Artists Committed to Memory. Cheryl Finley and I were invited to curate a concept of a show for Cincinnati, some years ago. And the idea came out of thinking about so many artists today are looking at the past and how to preserve that memory, historical memory, but also family memory, and the experience of what gave them hope to continue work. And so the exhibition has, you know, over 25 artists that use photography and painting and printmaking to recreate stories of the past. And so when I think about how important this exhibition is, it's part of a quote, free as they want to be, is something that James Baldwin wrote. Freedom is not something that anybody can be given. Freedom is something people take, and people are free as they want to be. And thinking about how artists are using all of these different mediums to create work and to create stories that address, you know, beauty, difficult situations, but they're all retrieved from experience, personal experience, and societal experiences.
1: You're a native of the great city of Philadelphia, and Dr. Willis has taught at NYU for many years, and she became chair of the department at the Tisch School of Arts. Do we have, at times, different perceptions in other parts of the country than we do on the East Coast as a country when it comes to art of your kind?
11: I don't think so. Their artists in this exhibition are from the West Coast, from the Southwest, as well as from the North and the South. But all are going into the archives. I think people are looking for different possibilities in making art, what it means to look at a family album, to think about the larger stories that are ignored about life in this country. And I think that this is something that artists who are they know that art matters in terms of telling stories, and how we began to think about determination and strength is because of the visual experience. And so framing this exhibition, as I mentioned, it was started in Cincinnati at Photo Focus. When we think about how the world is shaped through the arts, and people respond to the arts in different ways, and throughout the country, I believe that we're all making stories and telling stories, even at the kitchen table in our own families.
1: And you've published, I believe, 20 books.
11: Yes, so I've been told. I just think about the work is just, I'm always thinking about how do we make sure that artists who are looking for ways to make a difference, to create new narratives about life, about agency and beauty and changing the world, I'm always looking for ways to highlight that part of art and recall stories.
1: Well, as mentioned, Dr. Willis's exhibit will be in three different locations in Baton Rouge through August 23rd. The exhibition will be at the Baton Rouge Gallery, the Frank Hayden Hall Visual Art Gallery at Southern University, and the West Baton Rouge Museum in Port Allen. And details and reservations at batonrougegallery.org. And you can find out more about the shuttle service tomorrow and on Saturday, August 22nd. But we're glad you're coming this way, and you have quite a story to tell, and you're one of those people, you tell it with your work, don't you?
11: Yes, it's exciting to be a part of this world today, but also difficult. And so how do we begin to interweave our stories? It's through the arts.
1: Well, thank you, Dr. Willis, again. It's Free as They Want to Be, Artists Committed to Memory, from Dr. Deborah Willis. And again, you can go to batonrougegallery.org. Thank you. Honored to share the microphone with you. And as we round the corner and head for home, Robin Dow reminds me that the Billboard Top 100 has had the same artist and the same song number one for 16 consecutive weeks. 16 weeks in a row. Think about how hard it is to get to one number one to be there for 16 straight weeks. And this is, ironically, a country crossover from a singer from Alabama, Ella Langley, and it's called Choosin' Texas. Hit it, Robin Dow.

0: You get to a break. We'll be right back. 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
0: You're back with On Point. I'm Meghna Chakrabarty, and today we are talking about a particular provision in the new 21st Century Road to Housing Act. It's a bipartisan piece of legislation that was made into law on July 11th of this year. And we're talking about the provision that, for the first time, put some guardrails around large-scale corporate or private equity ownership of single-family rental homes in this country. Carol Camp Yakey joins us. She's a professor at the Washington University in St. Louis and author of the forthcoming book, When Wall Street Is Your Landlord. And now I'd like to bring in Adrian Todman into the conversation. Adrian is CEO of the National Rental Home Council. It's a nonpartisan group that represents professional owner-operators, builders, and large-scale and managed rental housing platforms. Adrian, welcome to On Point.
7: Thank you so much for having me.
0: So tell me a little bit about what you and your organization, and obviously the owners that you represent, what role do you see large-scale owners playing in the larger single-family rental market in this country?
7: Certainly. Thank you for the question. I would first like to just acknowledge the work and accomplishments of both of your prior guests, Dr. Yakey and Mayor Motley Broom. Their voices are important to this larger debate as we talk about how to help families move forward. Now, to your question, so the National Rental Home Council represents housing providers, housing investors. We represent folks who are providing quality single-family rentals to families and individuals who prefer to rent a home versus renting what we traditionally think as an apartment. And there is value to that, not just to the entire health of the housing ecosystem, because 30% of the families in this country are renters, but also to the people who choose to or need to rent and prefer to rent a home rather than an apartment. So the work that NRHC's members provide brings value not just to housing communities who need quality rental providers, who are helping to renovate distressed units or helping to bring online homes that had been offline, but most importantly to the people who are to rent at that point in their life.
0: So, I mean, I guess the argument that comes with any sort of consolidation of ownership in any sector, not just housing, is that it provides for economies of scale, right? That if you own a lot of things, you can actually ideally make improvements

Ellington's music is often known for its regal elegance, but Moran values its grit, and he demonstrates this on Black and Tan Fantasy. Also, Ellington typically worked with an orchestra, and Moran seeks to communicate the depth and force that comes from having more than a dozen musicians on the bandstand. Moran thinks of the dream state of the Black and Tan Fantasy and dives deep into the lower register of the piano to communicate it with a rumble.

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2: Pretty high humidity for the next couple of days, and we do have a chance of a shower or thunderstorm by Sunday afternoon, but not much in the way of rainfall. Low 90s today. Heat index about 106, and we're getting sunshine. Overnight, we're in the mid-70s and clear. We're in the mid-90s for the afternoon high on Saturday. Lots of sun and very humid again. Mid-70s and clear Saturday night. Maybe an afternoon shower on Sunday. This is WRKF, meteorologist Steve Hamilton.
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8: Coming up on the next Louisiana Considered, we hear about Sesame Street's new initiative to help families prepare for, cope with, and recover from natural disasters, including a recently released Netflix special, The Storm on Sesame Street. And we discuss the importance of a diverse, multicultural registry of organ donors in Louisiana. That's coming up.
9: Live from NPR News, I'm Lakshmi Singh. Iran says it has approved an agreement to reopen the Strait of Hormuz that would allow Iranian authorities to oversee inbound shipping traffic. But the White House says no country will be allowed to control the waterway. NPR's Frank Ordonez reports.
10: President Trump had been saying all week that good things were happening and that a deal to open the Strait of Hormuz would happen very soon. But the split over who controls the Strait has thrown the agreement into question. Justin Logan of the think tank Cato Institute pointed to the differing interpretations of one single paragraph, paragraph 5 of that MOU, that caused all the problems.
11: It's a bit like the unstoppable force that meets the immovable object. I mean, neither country's public position, at least, has changed significantly, and that was what caused the memorandum of understanding to implode in the first place.
10: Iran continues to maintain they want control over the strait, while the U.S. is seeking a return to the status quo. Franco Ordonez, NPR News.
9: A key Republican senator, Bill Cassidy of Louisiana, says he will back Todd Blanche's nomination as attorney general, smoothing the way for his ultimate confirmation by the full U.S. Senate. Blanche had faced concerns from all Senate Democrats and some Republicans in the chamber over a $1.8 billion anti-weaponization fund, as well as other actions of the Department of Justice under the Trump administration. A judge ruled this week that Meta must pay New Mexico's fine of $567 million. That's on top of $375 million in penalties from a previous phase of the state's lawsuit over the harm to children's mental health. New Mexico Attorney General Raul Torres has been representing the state against the parent company of Facebook and Instagram, and he spoke to NPR's Here and Now.
12: We've always understood that we by ourselves couldn't do this, but by taking a lead and showing that this is a line that can be taken by other states and other jurisdictions, we've fundamentally provided a blueprint for everyone else in this country and around the world to hold this company accountable.
9: The Democrat is running for re-election in November. The Trump administration is proposing major changes to the Clean Water Act, aiming to cut red tape and construction costs. But as Rachel Cohen with Mountain West News Bureau reports, some states are creating their own safeguards.
13: Colorado is launching a program to regulate its wetlands and seasonal streams. 3 years ago, a U.S. Supreme Court ruling narrowed federal oversight. Nicole Rowan oversees a new permitting system that Colorado designed to fill the gap.
14: This work is really critical in protecting Colorado's water quality. It's really important for businesses and agriculture to have clarity so they can continue their development in a safe way.
13: New Mexico is following suit, and Delaware Governor Matt Meyer signed new state wetland protections into law last month. For NPR News, I'm Rachel Cohen in Boulder, Colorado.
9: You're listening to NPR News.
15: It's 4 minutes after noon. Here's your Louisiana news. At least 22 candidates have qualified to run for Louisiana's 6 congressional districts this fall. Capital Access reporter Brooke Thorington has more.
16: The 6th congressional district has attracted the most candidates for the November ballot. 6 people have qualified for the newly redrawn district. The ballot will have at least 4 Republicans and 2 Democrats vying to fill Democratic Congressman Cleo Fields' seat. Fields opted not to seek re-election. The 5th district is also an open seat because Republican Congresswoman Julia Letlow is running for U.S. Senate. So far, 5 Republicans and 1 Democrat have qualified. Another Republican, Misty Cordell, is expected to qualify. Incumbents in the 1st through the 4th districts are all running as expected. They include U.S. Speaker of the House Mike Johnson, House Majority Leader Steve Scalise, Democrat Troy Carter, and Republican Clay Higgins. Challengers in those districts face tough odds. In Baton Rouge, I'm Brooke Thorington.
15: This morning, Republican Misty Cordell qualified to run for the 5th congressional district. Colorado State University's put out its final Atlantic hurricane forecast of 2026. It's unchanged from its July forecast, calling for 9 named storms, 4 hurricanes, and 1 major hurricane. The Baton Rouge-based company Orkel International is likely to be awarded the first contract from President Trump's Board of Peace, which is overseeing reconstruction in Gaza. The Guardian reports if it's finalized, the contract is to build a military outpost to house Moroccan troops in the Strip. With Louisiana News, I'm Karen Henderson.
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22: From WWNO in New Orleans and WRKF in Baton Rouge, you're listening to Louisiana Considered. I'm Alana Schreiber. On the show today, we learn how the Louisiana Organ Procurement Agency is aiming to build up a diverse registry of organ donors. And we hear about efforts to get more kids excited about summer reading. But first,
23: there's a big storm coming to Sesame Street.
24: We can go through something hard.
23: So we're helping our neighbors.
24: But I know we'll make
0: Thank you, Abby.
22: You heard it from Elmo. Sesame Street is gearing up for a storm. With extreme weather becoming more and more common, Sesame Workshop recently launched a new initiative to help children and families prepare for and cope with natural disasters. And this initiative kicked off with a storm-themed Sesame Street special, which premiered on PBS Kids and Netflix earlier this month. Here to tell us more about the storm on Sesame Street is Rocio Galarza, Vice President of U.S. Educational Programs for Sesame Workshop. Thanks for being here.
2: Thank you for having us.
22: Well, where did this idea come from to launch an initiative to help children and families prepare for, cope with, and recover from extreme weather events?
2: Well, we always start with some research, and we realize that these are events that are becoming more and more common for kids to experience. The research shows that it is projected that children born in 2020 might be up to 7 times more likely to experience extreme weather events than those born in 1960. We were also hearing from parents that they need language. They need ways of helping children cope and strategies that could help them adapt. So for us, it's very important to answer what our families need and give children some of the tools that they need to cope. And we had experience with extreme weather because in 2001, we had developed a series of episodes with Big Bird around hurricanes. So what we did this time is what can we learn from those episodes, but also how can we expand so that it's not only hurricanes, but it's also floods and earthquakes and wildfires and all of these different events that children might need help with. And so we developed this suite of materials that are for children, are for parents. And for us, it was such a great opportunity to put together strategies that could go across all the different events in this one place, in this one special that children and families can watch together.
22: Wow. So, you know, I did know that Sesame Street did release that original storm special in 2001. Big Bird's nest was destroyed. So I do got to ask, how is Big Bird? How is his nest? Is he doing okay? Was it rebuilt?
2: Yes, Big Bird is well. It's the power of community. They did rebuild the nest. And they learned from that experience so much that now with this storm, they have the community coming together again to prepare and to support one another when the street looks a little different after the storm.
22: Wow. So, yeah, tell us more about the storm on Sesame Street, the new special. Can you kind of walk us through the story a little bit?
2: Yes. So it starts with Elmo wanting to help. Elmo's family is preparing and giving some go kits to the community as they all prepare together. And as all children, they want to help. And the adults also need some time to prepare for the storm. And so Elmo's dad gives them a very special task. It's a scavenger hunt of things that he is going to be putting in his go bag, as well as some of the things that the dad is putting together himself. And with his friends Abby and Rudy, they look for these items, which they discover later on are super helpful during the storm because they help them play together and spend some time together. Then after the storm, they realize that Sesame Street has changed. They have to rebuild it. And they wonder, you know, they're little, they're preschoolers. Will they be able to help the community? And they do. They realize that the small things that we do can actually make a big impact in the community and really help one another.
22: That sounds great. And remind us again who some of these celebrity guests are that are going to be in this special.
2: Yes, so the community is not only the Sesame community. We have Post Malone that comes in and joins us with a lovely song around that community building. And we have Michelle Buteau that is our meteorologist. I mean, come on, such a wonderful meteorologist. And they give us this fun aspect of coming together, right? Sometimes we forget that the events are very difficult, but the coming together is actually really hopeful and beautiful. And these celebrity guests really help us highlight that.
0: We are speaking with Rocio Galarza, Vice President of U.S. Educational Programs for Sesame Workshop. We're discussing the new special, Storm on Sesame Street, that teaches kids how to prepare for, cope with, and recover from natural disasters. Well, I know a big theme in this episode isn't just about how to physically prepare yourself for a storm, but also how to deal with some of the emotions that come with that. A lot of times, kids face a lot of fear, a lot of panic and anxiety. Tell us a little bit more about how this episode deals with emotions.
2: Mm-hmm. It can be scary. It can be very scary to cope with an event like this. And so what we want is to make sure that parents know and the children know that fear is part of the process. And the fear is sometimes what we feel first before we are courageous. And that's what Elmo discovers. But while we transform that fear into courage, we do have to practice some strategies to help us cope. And the strategies that Elmo practices are helping his friends. He also does some breathing, some hugging. He talks to his parents about what he's feeling. And all of this is self-regulation strategies that any child can practice when they come up with some of these feelings.
0: Well, what else is Sesame Workshop doing to help more children and families deal with natural disasters? Can you tell us a little bit about some of the other initiatives beyond this program?
2: Well, this initiative is actually quite big. And not only do we have digital materials online, but we have an array of partners that have been helping us to reach the communities that are most affected. We have Ford Motor Company and Amazon that have provided Go Kits, and that we continue to build. And then we have PBS stations and other national organizations that are helping us be in the local communities, distribute the Go Kits, but also provide some comfort moments for the families and the children. So this is something that we're so proud of. And we are also so grateful that everyone has come as a community to support families in these moments. And that the spirit of the initiative continues to grow.
0: Incredible. Well, before we go, some kids have already lived through storms, and talking about it, remembering it, can actually be really traumatizing for them. Maybe they don't want to talk about it. They don't want to relive this. So why would you recommend that they watch this special, even if storms might be associated with a lot of fear and a lot of anxiety for them and they don't like revisiting those memories? What might they get out of this?
2: Well, for many children, what we're observing is that the fear of talking about it is actually causing more damage than just really facing the fact that this is something that they lived and they're creating new memories out of the experience, right? So for many children, what we recommend, first of all, is that the parents know your children best. So they are the ones who should make the decision of whether children should watch this or not. Also, children will ask questions that will guide whether or not this is helpful for them. But at the end of the day, also, we think that talking about some of these issues is recreating different stories around it. One of the things that is highlighted so much in the special is not the storm itself, but the helpers in those storms, the community building, the way that people have been helping one another, including young children. That is a retelling of the story that is important for children so that they're not triggered again by it, right? So that they can actually remember not only the difficulties, but also all these wonderful experiences that surprisingly came with it.
0: Rocio Galarza, Vice President of U.S. Educational Programs for Sesame Workshop, thank you so much for joining me.
2: Thank you for having us.

0: From WWNO in New Orleans and WRKF in Baton Rouge, you're listening to Louisiana Considered. I'm Alana Schreiber. All throughout August, the Louisiana Organ Procurement Agency is highlighting the importance of increasing donor registration throughout the state. They're particularly focused on expanding a diverse registry of donors in order to increase the chances that those in need can receive vital organs. With more, we're joined by Dr. Anil Paramesh, Professor of Surgery, Urology, and Pediatrics, and Division Chief and Director at the Tulane Transplant Institute. He's also the Medical Director of the Louisiana Organ Procurement Agency. Thanks for being here.
1: My pleasure. Thank you for having me.
0: Dr. Paramesh, can you just start by telling us more about this registry in Louisiana and how the number of registered organ donors roughly compares to the list of those in need?
1: So from what I can see, there's over 2.8 million people in Louisiana that registered as organ or tissue donors in Louisiana. This is about 63% of the eligible population across the state, which is actually very good statewide. You know, Louisiana should be proud that we are one of the most donor-friendly states, if I could use that. People are more willing to kind of allow for organ donation here and are willing to share their organs after they pass on, which is amazing. I'm really proud to be in Louisiana because it's good to be part of the state, but people are nice, and we knew people in the state are nice, and we have proof of it by this. There's about 2,000 people that are waiting for an organ transplant in Louisiana, so even though we're not the biggest as far as number of people waiting on the list, we're pretty big as far as the number of people that are willing to donate their organs after they pass on.
0: Well, what I find so interesting is that you're taking this initiative in what is known as National Multicultural Donor Awareness Month. So why is that multicultural element so key here?
1: Yeah, the United States and Louisiana as well is a melting pot of so many different cultures and ethnicities. And some ethnicities and races are definitely more disadvantaged by the organ allocation system than others. Take, for example, African Americans, form about, 12 to 13% of the national population, but form about 30 to 40% of the waiting list. So they're disproportionately, disadvantaged or represented on the waiting list. And, organ allocation, especially for kidneys, there's some of it has to do with genetic matching. So you have to imagine that, if there were more African American donors, they would potentially match with more African American recipients. And it's not to say that African Americans donate less. They donate proportionately to what their proportion in the population is. It's just that we need so much more because there's a disproportionate allocation within the waiting system as exists currently. The government has made several changes to the allocation system to try to overcome some of these disparities, but it's very difficult to completely overcome all disparities.
0: This month, the Louisiana Organ Procurement Agency, or LOPA, is hosting some events to raise awareness and hopefully expand the registry. There's a Health is Wealth event this Saturday, August 8th at 10 a.m. at the West Bank Regional Library in Harvey, Louisiana. I know they'll offer blood pressure checks, donation discussions, and transplant-affected family stories. So just tell us more about LOPA and this organization's efforts to not only expand the registry, but also expand education on this subject.
1: So the Louisiana Organ Procurement Agency is an organ procurement organization that is a nonprofit organization that is responsible for representing what we call a donor service area. All the organ donations that happen within that DSA or donor service area is dependent on LOPA. And for us, the donor service area is the entire state of Louisiana. So any deceased donation that occurs in the state would have to go through LOPA. So their job is to kind of help identify donors, look for the suitability, arrange for the organs to be procured, and then allocate these organs based on government guidelines. But part of the job also is to maintain this waitlist registry, whereby potential organ donors that want to donate the organs after they pass on, such as your driver's license or an online registry, that would go to LOPA's registry as well, and they maintain that. Now, they do a pretty good job of trying to go out there in the public and have education events to kind of increase, knowledge and acceptance of this. This includes making, videos for high schoolers to watch, going to churches and community events to kind of talk about it. sponsoring transplant events so that people can kind of learn more about this. And they have a pretty robust website to kind of for education for patients to look up and, potentially willingly donate their or sign up to register the organs when they pass on. They've been pretty successful so far, but as we can see, there's still lots more that needs to be done.
0: We are speaking with Dr. Anil Paramesh, Professor of Surgery, Urology, and Pediatrics, and Division Chief and Director at the Tulane Transplant Institute, and Medical Director of LOPA. We're discussing organ donations in Louisiana and the importance of a diverse registry. Most people think that organ donations are something that they just put on their driver's license in the event of an unexpected death. Can you tell us about the importance of live donations, people who are healthy and living and willing to donate?
1: So the system that we currently have is meant for good, but it's simply not going to be enough. I mean, I hate to say it, but transplantation and the wait listing is a losing battle. There are simply not enough deceased donor organs to make up for, to transplant everybody that needs a transplant. And because of that, you know, thousands of people die in this country every year waiting for an organ that never comes. So we tell people that sometimes a realistic option would be to try for living donation. There are so many benefits to getting a living donation. One is you can get an organ much faster. And studies show that the faster you get an organ, the better you do, especially for dialysis. The longer you stay on dialysis, the weaker and weaker you get. It's like a downward slope that you keep sliding down, and transplant will help stop that, but it's very difficult to climb back up that slope. So the higher up on that slope that you can get a transplant, the better you would do. In fact, if you can get a transplant before you started dialysis, that actually has the best outcomes. Now, the second advantage is living donor organs last much longer. People don't realize this, but kidneys do have a shelf life. You know, the average time that a dead person's kidney lasts in a body is about 6 or 7 years. For a living donor, it's about 10 to 12 years. So it's almost double. So, you know, the kind of bonding that it brings between a donor recipient is simply amazing. The reason I became a transplant surgeon is because when I was a medical student, I saw living donation, you know, somebody risking their life to save somebody else's. And, the next morning, when the donor and recipient see each other after the surgery is over, that kind of interaction really, really spoke to me. When I was a medical student, I said, this has got to be the coolest thing ever, that this is the only part of medicine where somebody risks their life to save somebody else's. You'll never see that in any other specialty. So that's why I became a transplant surgeon. It's living donation that really inspired me. People like to think it only has to be a family member. And that's not really true. You know, we have people that work together, or people that go to the same church together, or people that, have heard each other for this. And nowadays, we have people kind of finding each other on the internet and saying that, hey, I want to do this. And we have this concept of altruistic anonymous donation, where people just come to us and say, hey, I'd like to donate a kidney. I don't care who you give this kidney to. And we have newer concepts as well, too, such as kidney swaps, or where people can swap kidneys around between living donors. So if somebody's not a match for their recipient, we can swap kidneys around. And sometimes we create chains of these swaps, and it usually starts with an altruistic anonymous donor, like I mentioned. I did the first kidney swap in Louisiana in 2010, and that started from an altruistic donor that just came to us and say, hey, I'd like to donate a kidney. I don't care who you give it to. And her story was that she was a young woman that had an uncle that had died of kidney failure, that nobody knew about living donation at that time. And when she found out later that he could have been saved, she said, I got to save somebody else's life. And so she came to us saying that I'd like to do this. So this was in 2010, and we did the first one. Since then, we've done multiple exchanges in succession. And now there are national organizations that facilitate these kidney swaps. So, you know, transplantation is so interesting in the sense that all these innovative techniques and ideas come out to kind of help people get organs. And it's really exciting to be in transplant, but I come back to the point that it's still not enough. You know, there's still not enough organs for everybody. So we need to kind of expand. How else can we find organs for these patients?
0: Wow. And I got to say, I think the term kidney swap is kind of underselling it, because it's not usually, like you mentioned, just two people kind of swapping. It's a whole chain. It's a whole chain of it that starts with a live donor. Dr. Anil Paramesh, Professor of Surgery, Urology, and Pediatrics, and Division Chief and Director at the Tulane Transplant Institute, and Medical Director of LOPA. You can check out LOPA's Health is Wealth event tomorrow at 10 a.m. at the West Bank Regional Library in Harvey, Louisiana. Thank you so much for being here.
1: Thank you so much.
0: When you were a kid, did summer reading feel like a chore? Many kids don't read enough and are behind when they get back to school. Researchers call it the summer slide. The Gulf States Newsroom's Aubrey Yuhas reports on a way to make reading more fun. Book Club.
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2: That was Josephine, Charlie, and Jack. The sheets they've filled out ask them to think deeper about what they're reading.
7: The Taken?
8: It's by Inbali Iseres.
2: Like identifying the conflict.
9: The problem is Isla's brother went missing, and their family. Oh, by the way, they're foxes.
3: Okay. So you know how we talked about themes last time? You remember this?
9: Yeah.
3: What's the theme? It's not on the sheet, but what's the theme? It's kind of like, what's like the core of it? What's the story really about?
2: Mr. Simon, that's what the kids call him, throws out some examples. Revenge, freedom, family. In this case, it's the last one. Ada's book is one you've probably heard of, The Hobbit by J.R.R. Tolkien.
10: The main character is Bilbo Baggins.
2: It's a prequel to The Lord of the Rings.
3: Let's listen.
10: The conflict is that the dragon Smaug stole the dwarves' treasure.
2: The dwarves need Bilbo's help, Ada explains, because on their own they're a group of 13, an unlucky number. Bilbo is reluctant to join a group of strangers.
10: Another problem for him is that he'll be late for dinner. Now, this means
2: Mr. Simon asks Ada what the theme is. She says it's going out of your comfort zone.
10: And then also teamwork.
2: The kids take one another's recs and Mr. Simon's. This week he's brought Jacob Have I Loved by Katherine Patterson.
3: It's set during World War II. It's set on this tiny island off of the coast of Maine. It's this little fishing island.
11: The houses are so cute.
3: Yeah.
2: It's a coming-of-age novel about a painful sibling rivalry. The book's cover has a shiny Newbery medal.
3: This is the award for the best book of the year.
2: Best children's book.
10: When you visit.
3: Oh, this is going back.
2: All the way back to 1981.
3: I think this one was...
2: Josephine just finished another one of Mr. Simon's picks.
3: 70s.
2: No More Dead Dogs by Gordon Corman. It follows a middle schooler's misadventures.
10: His name is Wallace, and he, only tells the truth. And so he's in that school play for detention until he writes the book report, but someone's, trying to sabotage the play.
2: For Eden, the book she shared, the final in the Heartstopper series, was bittersweet.
12: It was happy because it was a thick book. I was so sad because I didn't want it to end.
2: They follow two teen boys who become more than just friends. She'd recommend the books
12: to people that like romance novels. Especially people who like LGBTQ+ romance novels.
2: Her favorite part of book club, she says, is spending time with other kids who love to read.
12: It's cool because a lot of people aren't reading books, they're playing Roblox.
2: When it comes to games, Josephine says the club prefers something that doesn't involve a screen.
10: Like Bananagrams.
2: For the Gulf States Newsroom, I'm Aubrey Yuhas.
0: The Gulf States Newsroom is a partnership among public radio stations in Mississippi, Alabama, and Louisiana. WWNO in New Orleans and WRKF in Baton Rouge, you've been listening to Louisiana Considered. I'm Alana Schreiber. Thanks to our guests, Vice President of U.S. Educational Programs for Sesame Workshop, Rocio Galarza, and Professor of Surgery and Director of the Tulane Transplant Institute, Dr. Anil Paramesh. 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
11: Before she killed her three young children, Lindsay Clancy was, by all accounts, an ordinary person. She met her husband, Patrick, in her 20s. They got married and moved to the suburbs. Lindsay was a labor and delivery nurse at Mass General. Was she a good mother? Yes, says everyone. Her now ex-husband, who has refused to condemn her.
14: What kind of a mother was she?
15: She's very dedicated. She did everything. She started reading them books at 3 months. And she made up songs for them. I remember she used to make green eggs and ham for Cora.
11: A former nanny?
16: I observed a wonderful mom who loved her kids. Do I love Lindsay?
14: Yeah.
16: I did love Lindsay, yes.
11: Lindsay Clancy admits that she killed her kids, but she says she was experiencing postpartum psychosis. Now her future is in a jury's hands. That's coming up on Today Explained from Vox.
17: Stardate, August 7th. The terms that describe the phases of the moon can be a little confusing. Take tomorrow morning, for example. For most of the United States, the sun will light up one quarter of the lunar hemisphere that faces Earth. You might think that would make it a quarter moon, but no. A quarter moon doesn't describe the moon's appearance. It describes the position in its month-long cycle of phases. The cycle begins when the moon is new. The moon crosses the line between Earth and the sun then, so it's hidden in the sun's glare. A bit more than a week after that, the moon is a quarter of the way through the cycle. It's at first quarter. It lines up at a right angle to the Earth-Sun line, so the sun lights up half of the visible disk. A week later comes full moon, and a week after that comes last quarter, three-quarters of the way through the cycle. Once again, half of the lunar disk is illuminated, but it's the opposite half from the first quarter moon. Then the moon rolls back around to new, starting a new cycle. The next cycle starts on Wednesday, and this time it brings a rare treat, a total solar eclipse. In the meantime, look for the moon passing through Taurus tomorrow. Aldebaran, the bull's bright eye, is to the right of the moon. Elnath, the tip of one of its horns, is closer to the lower left of the moon. As a bonus, Mars is below them, and the moon will pass close to it on Sunday. Today's program was made possible by Mercer Caverns in Calaveras County in California's historic gold country. More information at mercercaverns.net. For the McDonald Observatory, I'm Billy Henry.
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11: I'm Noelle King. You should know before we get into it that today's show includes details of a very gruesome crime. If that is not for you, how about this? I'll see you back here tomorrow. Christina Rex has been covering this story literally from the day the crime occurred. She's a reporter with WBZ. That's the CBS affiliate in Boston. I asked Christina what she'd learned at the trial about when it became clear that something was wrong with Lindsay Clancy.
20: Yeah, so it really seems like the spiral, as it's been referred to in court, starts in September of 2022. So at this point, the youngest, Callan, is around 4 months old, and the family has just had what was described as a very pleasant summer, you know, going to Cape Cod, going to the beach. Lindsay is supposed to be heading back to work in October, but starts to experience that same anxiety, and then it seems to become something deeper. She reports having feelings of depression, and she actually ends up seeking out a psychiatrist at that point and getting a Zoloft prescription, and she doesn't like the way it's making her feel. She also starts experiencing some insomnia, so much so that she separates and goes and sleeps down in the family basement to try and get better sleep. At this point, she starts seeking out new care. So she switches from a psychiatrist to a perinatal psychiatrist instead, and then a different psychiatrist after that. Over the course of November and December, there are multiple emergency room visits as Lindsay starts reporting some suicidal ideation. And she goes to the ER at one point because she hasn't slept in 48 hours. She starts reporting to her husband, Patrick, not only those suicidal ideations, but one time she reported to him a fear that she was going to harm their children and also a fear that the children were like going to become very ill. And she reported having intrusive thoughts. So she ends up trying to do an outpatient program for mothers, but when she gets there, she reports that she's told that she's actually not a good fit for the program, so she leaves after a day. Then it kind of all comes to a head on New Year's Eve into 2023, which is when Patrick takes Lindsay to the emergency room at Mass General, and at this point, she's recommended to do an inpatient stay at McLean Hospital, which is like the primary inpatient mental health facility in Massachusetts, so she goes there for 5 days.
11: January 24th, 2023 was the day that these murders happened. Can you walk us through what happened on that day, what you've learned in court?
20: Yeah, so it was a weekday. So her husband, Patrick, was working in the basement, working from home at the time. Lindsay is not working. She's the primary caretaker for the kids. And he reported that Lindsay was playing with the kids outside in the snow, kind of a normal day, a day he actually described as one of her best days yet, because he thought she really seemed to be getting better at this time. This is 2.5 to 3 weeks after she got out of that inpatient psychiatric facility. At one point during the day, Lindsay texts Patrick.
15: Something along the lines of, do you want to get takeout? I haven't planned anything.
20: And he says, sure. And she picks a restaurant, asks him what he wants. He tells her. She calls the restaurant, orders dinner. At the same time, she tells him she needs him to run out to CVS because she needs some kids Miralax for their daughter. So shortly after 5 o'clock that night, he leaves the house to run to CVS and then pick up the takeout. He calls Lindsay and she doesn't answer. And then she calls him back at some point while he's in CVS. He has a question about the medication. She answers him normally. He really doesn't suspect anything is wrong, but he says maybe she seemed kind of distracted.
15: She's pretty quiet. It sounded like she was busy. I remember hanging up thinking she's probably in the middle of giving baths or something like that.
14: So it sounded to you like she was in the middle of something?
15: Yeah.
20: Probably about a half hour after that, he arrives home, and what happens, we know this through his own testimony as well as listening to the 911 call. He gets home, he goes in the house, nobody's responding to him.
15: The house is really quiet.
14: Is that unusual?
15: Yeah.
14: And when you realized it was really quiet, what did you do?
15: I called out.
14: And who did you call out to?
15: Everyone.
14: Did anyone answer?
15: No.
20: So he goes upstairs to the master bedroom to look for Lindsay, notices the door is locked, which is unusual. He finds a key.

0: at the key and he unlocks the door.
1: I just saw blood everywhere and the window is open.
0: So without even going to the window, he immediately runs outside to the backyard and he finds Lindsay on the ground after an apparent suicide attempt. He's on the phone with 911. In that 911 call, which was not allowed to be recorded, but I heard in court, you can hear him saying, "Lindsay, stay with me. Look at me. Look at me." He asked her at some point.
1: I said, "Where are the kids?"
0: You can't hear her response. You can just kind of hear her moaning in the background. But he said,
1: she said, "They're in the basement."
0: About 4 minutes in, first responders get there. And he says to them, "Can you take care of her? I got to go check on my kids." And you hear his footsteps enter the house, go down to the basement. And he says, "Guys," like looking for the kids. And then, just horrific screams in agony as he discovers all three of his children in the basement. They had been strangled with exercise bands. Dawson, the middle son, was in the office, separated from his sister and brother who were together in the living room. As you can imagine, all hell breaks loose at this point. All first responders are called in who can come to that house, and life-saving efforts are made on all of the children and Lindsay, and eventually Patrick, because of his emotional reaction, are brought to hospitals. Cora and Dawson, the older children, are declared dead at the hospital pretty early on. And then Callan, the baby, does stay alive for a few days because they did get his heart started again, but he died a few days later because his brain never recovered.
2: All right, so obviously a very devastating day. It has been 3.5 years since then. What is Lindsay Clancy's situation today?
0: She severely injured her spine in that fall from the second story window. So she's paralyzed from the waist down, wheelchair bound, and she is technically in custody, but she lives full time at an inpatient psychiatric facility, like a secure facility. And according to her attorney, her understandably mental health is just shattered.
3: She's living her own hell. She knows what happened with those kids, and she wanted to die.
2: And she is pleading not guilty, yeah?
0: She's pleading not guilty by, in what Massachusetts is called, mental disease or defect, what's commonly known as not guilty by reason of insanity. She's not saying, "I didn't do this." In fact, she is saying, "I did do this in an episode of postpartum psychosis. I wasn't in my right mind when it happened."
2: Given that the plea is, "I did it, but there was a reason behind it," what are the arguments being made by the prosecution and the defense here? What's really standing out?
0: So the prosecution is arguing that Lindsay Clancy was in her right state of mind when she killed her kids.
4: One by one, she strangled the life out of each one of them. She did so with no hesitation, with deliberate premeditation, and extreme atrocity and cruelty.
0: And they are claiming that she became so overwhelmed with motherhood and that she was such a controlling person in general that when she felt like she was losing that control and feeling so overwhelmed with having three kids, that she made the decision that she wanted to take her own life.
4: And because no one could take care of her kids the way she wanted them to, she had to take them with her.
0: The defense has claimed that she was a wonderful mother until she'd snapped that day.
3: This is a woman that did not get the medication, did not get the medical treatment that she so deserved. This is a woman that was suffering from psychosis at the time that she went down to that basement.
0: And Lindsay had previously reported after the incident happened that she had heard a man's voice. Kind of commanding her to do so. So the idea of a command hallucination is going to be a big part of the defense's case.
2: This conversation around postpartum mental illness has been charged in this country for quite some time, obviously, because often it involves very gruesome crimes. Does Massachusetts state law involve any kind of consideration for postpartum psychosis or mental illness?
0: No. In fact, Lindsay Clancy's defense attorney has said that that is one of the challenges of the case, is that it's kind of a novel concept for him to introduce in this state. And the only legal threshold that exists here is a plea of not guilty by reason of insanity. But that could be any type of mental disease or defect.
2: Let me ask you lastly to reflect on something based on your years of covering this story. Do you think it is possible that something good comes out of this trial, that maybe there is more attention to, situation, postpartum mental illness that didn't previously exist, or that we see empathy or sympathy different when mothers are charged with horrible crimes? Like, is there any light here, do you think?
0: I think it's hard to find the light in a case that's this dark. But at the same time,

the possibility of some kind of greater outcome from this case is really the only thing that keeps me going in my work. You know, I cover a lot of very depressing stories. I cover a lot of criminal trials. And in this conversation, in this trial, especially where the conversation is not, did she do it? It's, why did she do it? And if it really was because of these severe postpartum mental health issues, what can be done to prevent this from ever happening to another family ever again? I mean, the public, reporters, anybody in that courtroom has seen this family's trauma just like ripped open again for the whole world to see over the course of this trial. And at times it feels so unfair to watch it happening that way. And I can only hope that conversations that are happening about maternal mental health are some tiny positive outcome from this negative experience.

Christina Rex. She's with WBZ, which is the CBS affiliate in Boston. Coming up, a reproductive psychiatrist who has treated women with postpartum psychosis is going to tell us what it is and why we know so little about it.

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3: The East Baton Rouge Parish Library presents Storytelling in Your Community with insights on podcasting, production, and recording from a panel of experts from Gulf States Newsrooms and WRKF. 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
4: My name is Julia Nardi Riddle. I am a physician, a reproductive psychiatrist here at the University of North Carolina in the Center for Women's Mood Disorders. I both am a practicing clinician in clinical care as well as a clinical researcher and educator.
5: What do you sort of focus on?
4: As a reproductive psychiatrist, I focus on everything related to the female reproductive system and mental illness, mental wellness. So that includes menstrual cycle related disorders, disorders related to pregnancy and the postpartum, and perimenopause.
5: The Lindsay Clancy case is drawing a lot of attention to something called postpartum psychosis. This is not a term that I was very familiar with. I definitely had heard of postpartum depression, but I understand postpartum psychosis is something quite different. What is it exactly?
4: So it is very, very different than historically when we talk about the baby blues, which is not a disorder. The baby blues is sort of a transition of all the changes that happens in the first few weeks, and the majority of women experience that for a few days. Then, as you mentioned, postpartum depression, which our current rates put it at about 15%, so kind of 1 to 2 in 10 women, whereas postpartum psychosis is a very rare disorder. The incidence of postpartum psychosis seems to be right now estimated at about 1 to 2 in 1,000. So it's very, very rare. In the vast majority of cases, it is considered an affective disorder. Affective means like a mood disorder. And in the majority of those cases, 50 to 80%, it seems to be related to bipolar disorder, but not always. There's a subset that is only in the postpartum. So what it is, postpartum psychosis, it's kind of a misnomer because it's not a classic psychotic illness like schizophrenia. It's more of a delirious mania or a severe depression with psychotic symptoms. It's less common that it's just the psychotic symptoms like delusions without concurrent mood symptoms, either elevated, right? So like a mania, you know, low in a bad depression, or in this mixed state, which is actually very hard to describe. Unique to postpartum depression is that it has a pretty rapid onset. So we see it occur very, very early in the postpartum, often in the first few weeks. But the truth of the experience of women is because it's so hard to diagnose and currently often gets missed, it can have this very long tail where women really don't recover because they don't get the appropriate recognition and treatment.
5: For how long do women typically suffer from this?
4: You know, some of the data has shown that if we can identify it early, right, either it's someone that had it in the past or they are lucky enough to be in care or have someone in their life that says, you are not yourself, let's get you to the hospital, and it is identified correctly. Generally, with appropriate treatment, so we're talking early on, what you want to try to do is get that person sleeping. So we're talking about like a benzodiazepine, maybe an antipsychotic, and then lithium. Some data has shown within 40 days, we can really get that person back in, but usually they have to be hospitalized. Now, the research also shows that in at least 50% of cases, it's misdiagnosed, which often means the wrong medicine is given. So women can suffer with this for months and months, or it can mutate into something else. So it's not that the natural course of it, it'll just go away.
5: Oh.
4: We don't know enough about what happens if you hopefully get someone sleeping, but then do they have this long tail of a depression afterwards? We don't have perfect data on that because we don't know who we're not seeing always.
5: Do we know what causes postpartum psychosis, whether it is one thing, many things, environmental, internal?
4: The postpartum is like no other time in a human's life. So many things change. First and foremost, as a society, we don't fully understand how the brain works. And the postpartum involves a few different things, right? So in pregnancy, hormones go to you know, levels not seen in any other time in our lives. So estrogen, progesterone. So the leading theory right now is as those drop off, which they drop off rapidly as a woman delivers a baby, it seems to be that there's a subset of women who are very susceptible to that change. It's not a deficit, but it seems to be that either due to the neuroprotective agents within estrogen, due to substrates of progesterone, the parts of their brain do not respond to that rapid change the way somebody else that doesn't experience that experiences it. Okay, so that's one. Pregnancy and the postpartum are a very, very inflammatory period. Okay, first you're tolerating something that is partially not yours. So half of that genetic material is foreign to the body. And as pregnancy goes about, it can be a very, very inflammatory state. And if a woman has something like preeclampsia, gestational diabetes, there can only be more of an inflammatory state. So that's another leading theory, is that is there an inflammatory pipeline here? Is there an inflammatory mediator that's causing this? Then if you introduce severe sleep disruptions to someone with this vulnerability, right, that seems to be one of the real, real, real risk factors with someone with these vulnerabilities. And what is the postpartum, the early postpartum, but an exercise in the highest level of sleep disruption, right, that most people will ever experience.
5: The Lindsay Clancy case is drawing so much attention because this is a horrific story, obviously. These are horrific details. Also, this is a very rare thing here, you know. Do you have a sense of how often postpartum psychosis can lead to infanticide?
4: Yeah, so I want to be very clear on something. The vast majority of women incur no violence. This is rare, treatable, and most women do not act violently. Not unheard of, which is why we consider it a psychiatric emergency, right? Not unheard of, particularly suicide. So we worry even more about suicide, but we worry about both because the nature of the illness can involve so much paranoia or these delusional thoughts. It's not as if you ask a woman who's dealing with these and they just tell you. Right? They're suspicious of the whole world. It's not that they just say, oh, finally someone's asked, let me share with you all my thoughts. And I think about our patients, right? Our patients right now are terrified that, will I become psychotic? Will I hurt somebody? So it is treatable.
5: Let me ask you on behalf of listeners, it will be a small number, but you never know who's listening. When do you know that it is time to seek help? What are things that you would identify as, this is a red flag, you got to talk to someone, and soon?
4: My opinion on this is, if it comes into your mind, it's time.
5: Huh?
4: You might be okay, but if it comes into your mind that you think you want to talk to somebody, doesn't mean you have to start a medication, doesn't mean you have to do anything more. But get the help, right? One of the best predictive factors for all of kind of maternal mental illness is support. And if extending your support team to include counseling, to include a physician, to include a postpartum doula or peripartum doula, if that increases your support network, then the minute you think about it, do it. Because it might be your brain's way of telling you either like something is going on or something's coming. The other part of this that I want to mention is in postpartum psychosis, there's not always an awareness that you're in it, right? Because again, the very nature of these illnesses makes it hard to know you're in it. And so it's often the spouses, it's often the family that says, this is not quite right, you know, but you can imagine if it's the first child and there's a spouse who themselves are anxious, they're like, well, I think it's normal. We do so much to normalize. Okay, oh, of course you're exhausted. Of course you're not sleeping. It's so hard. Of course you're not eating. You must be exhausted, right? If your partner or your daughter or your sister or your friend is not quite themselves, right? They're telling you they don't want you to come over, but they're the most social person you know. They're not calling you. They're not responding. That might be time to say to them, hey, I think we should reach out for help. It takes a village to raise a child, but it takes a village to take care of a mom too. These are treatable illnesses, right? Postpartum depression, postpartum anxiety, postpartum OCD, which we haven't even mentioned, and postpartum psychosis.
5: Does the Lindsay Clancy trial and the conversation around this open the door in your experience to more research, to more efforts to study this, to try to treat this? Does this go anywhere?
4: You know, this is an audio interview, but if you look, I'm crossing my fingers and toes. Like, please, please, please let it be, because we need this. We absolutely need more research. It affects the mother. It affects the baby. It affects the family. It affects the community. It affects the economy. We know these things. It affects the whole system. The other thing that I'd say is that, you know, we currently don't teach these things, right? We don't teach these things in psychiatry training, in psychology training, in social work training, right? Everyone that's in the mental health care system is not receiving training on the unique things within reproductive health, right? Within women's mental health. So asking a system, right, in which a mother is often seen once in the postpartum and the practitioners are not getting training in this, to be able to understand it fully and recognize it every time and not misattribute it to something else, right? That's a big ask. And so we need more care for mothers. We need more training for the workforce, right? All of those things are true.

That was Dr. Julia Riddle at the University of North Carolina. If you are a new parent and you're going through it, or you know someone who's a new parent and going through it, you should know that there is a hotline that you can call 24/7, the National Maternal Mental Health Hotline. It's at 833-TLC-MAMA, 833-852-6262-24/7. We're going to be off tomorrow. We call that a Summer Friday here on Today Explained. We have a nice little rerun for you in the feed about microdramas. You may recall they said the movies were dead, so they made microdramas. Then Christopher Nolan made a maxi drama. Everyone went back to the theater. Maybe they spoke too soon. Enjoy that one. Avishai Artsy produced today's show. Amina El-Sadi edited. Gabriel Donatov checked the facts, and Patrick Boyd mixed and mastered. I'm Noel King. It's Today Explained.

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0: This is Science Friday. I'm Flora Lichtman. For this next one, you might want to stand up, because we're talking about the health risks of sitting, of spending hours and hours in a desk chair, dazed in front of a screen, barely moving. Basically an ordinary Tuesday, for me anyway. Researchers have found that keeping your butt in a seat for hours a day increases the risk of heart attacks, diabetes, gastrointestinal issues, psychiatric conditions, and more. Is sitting the new smoking? And what is the prescription for

0: bombed Nagasaki. What was your first memory of the aftermath?
1: I have no memory of atomic bombing in Nagasaki, especially what happened in our house. Later, when I became age 4 or 5, my mother explained what happened. My mother was preparing lunch in first floor, and I was sleeping on the second floor. But suddenly, the blast came, and our Japanese wooden house half broken, not completely, half broken. So my mother came up to broken second floor. In a narrow space under the roof, and she took me out successfully. If she was not successful to take out me from the space, maybe I was burned by a firestorm after 1 hour or 2 hours. But, so I was a lucky boy. There were many unlucky boys and girls, yeah.
0: Your father was a physician. He was a doctor.
1: Yeah.
0: Was your father working as a doctor during the bombings?
1: No. My father actually stationed in Taiwan. He was serving Japanese Army Air Force as medic. My father first received information about Nagasaki a disaster by bombing. He first thought his wife and the newborn son already dead. But 1 month later, a letter from my mother reached him. So he was so glad to read.
0: So he came back to Nagasaki. Did he take care of the survivors when he returned?
1: Yeah, he became one of the main doctors who take care of atomic bomb survivors, especially as a hematologist. It's a blood disease specialist. And later, my father found among children, acute leukemia case started to increase.
0: So the leukemia was due to the radiation?
1: Yeah, this was actually due to radiation, because the distance from the ground zero, this distance, shorter the distance, the increased incidence of acute leukemia among citizens was increased. We call it dose-dependent. Dependency was clearly shown.
0: So your father was one of the first people to realize that the leukemia he was seeing was becoming more common in the survivors, correct?
1: Correct, correct. That was happening also in Hiroshima City.
0: Uh-huh.
1: Simultaneously. As right. If there were two experiments of massive radiation on citizens.
0: So let's move a little bit ahead. Why did you decide to become a doctor?
1: My family was actually from my grand-grandfather, all doctors. So I was grown up surrounding doctors. So it was my natural will to become a doctor. And more than that, when I became high school boy, I must prepare for examination to in medical school. My knowledge about atomic bomb induced leukemia was increased. So I have a fear I should be also becoming a leukemia patient. So I finally decided to go to medical school and to learn why leukemia was induced by radiation, atomic bomb radiation. Yeah.
0: Mm-hmm.

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1: As a White House correspondent for the New York Times, Maggie Haberman has spent years reporting on Donald Trump. She's sharing some of her insights on The Ezra Klein Show this week.
2: He is playing for history, capital G, great man of history, to be remembered by one name, to have left a mark on the world that is just different than a typical president, or what he would say is a normal president.
3: Saturday afternoon at 3.
4: The robots are coming to do the laundry? From American Public Media, this is Marketplace Tech. I'm Stephanie Hughes. Tech startups are paying gig workers to film themselves while doing chores. The goal is to capture footage to train humanoid robots to eventually do those chores. Think folding laundry, loading the dishwasher, putting away an endless number of Magna tiles. Journalist Joanna Stern at the media company New Things tried this out. She strapped a camera to her forehead and filmed her daily tasks for the startup Micro AGI. And she talked with me about why these companies are so hungry for information.
5: For humanoid robots and robots in general to continue to progress in development and to get into our homes, the big thing they need is data. And so companies like this Micro AGI are so focused and so hungry for that data that they are now paying people like myself to wear these cameras on our heads and to film all of our everyday tasks so they can start to build massive amounts of models and training data to train these models on that boring tasks.
4: How did it make you think about people who do these tasks for a living?
5: Well, this is where I think it really turned to be a pretty dystopian piece, because one of the ways that this company is trying to encourage getting the data is by paying different types of cleaning crews, mechanics, plumbers, whatever types of jobs people are doing to wear these hats, to wear these cameras, and to collect the footage. And they're paying them, but these people are in some ways training their replacements. And that's pretty dark. And so I went to a friend's apartment in New York City where they are offering Micro AGI. The company that's kind of gathering this data is called Shift. And these Shift cleaners showed up with wearing Shift hats with cameras attached to them. And they just started cleaning. They started doing a deep cleaning of the apartment. They're recording all of that footage. I got to see some of the footage afterwards. And, you know, that's, again, it's a little bit dark, right? They're training, they're recording footage that eventually this company hopefully will create robots that can do what they're doing.
4: Yeah. How long do you think it'll be until robots can actually do these chores? Do you think it's inevitable?
5: I think it's going to be a long, long time.

0: time. And when I did interview the CEO of MicroAGI, he was pretty confident that, no, we're not looking to replace one-off right here, the cleaner or the plumber. We are trying to teach robots to be able to do things in the real world, and we need this type of data. He also said there will be other types of jobs. This is obviously something commonly we hear in the AI community, that if one job goes away, there's going to be other jobs that come. And one of the jobs he was talking about is fundamentally these people could be babysitting cleaning robots or helping cleaning robots, right? So look, I still think we're a very long ways off here. We've got the data problem. We've got the safety problem of these humanoid robots. We've got the dexterity of their hands. There's lots of different problems, but to be clear, there's a lot of really great advancement that's happening, and that's why I'm really, really watching this space so closely, because, look, I think like a lot of us, we all want a laundry folding robot. I want that right now.
1: That's Joanna Stern of the media company New Things. This conversation was part of our regular Week in Review segment. You can find it on our website, marketplace.org/techbytes. Jesus Alvarado produced this episode. Courtney Bergseeker and Emma Condon also produced our show this week. Gary O'Keefe and Brian Allison are our engineers. Daisy Palacios is the supervising producer. Nancy Fargali is the executive producer. I'm Stephanie Hughes, and that's Marketplace Tech. This is APM.
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5: Hot and humid through the afternoon. We're in the low 90s, and our heat index will be about 105, so we'll be uncomfortable. Very slight chance of a shower or thunderstorm. Overnight, clear, mid-70s, and then a slim chance of a late-day shower or two on Saturday. We have a little bit of low pressure hanging around the Gulf Coast states, just enough to trigger a shower or two. Sunny in mid-90s, a little bit better chance of rain on Sunday. This is WRKF, meteorologist Steve Hamilton.
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8: This is All Things Considered on WWNO and WRKF. I'm Sarah Hennigan. Beginning today, the historic New Orleans collection opens a multi-day experience focused on sacred objects, that is, things that are used for religious purposes or represent a faith tradition or spiritual or sacred concept. It's part of their annual event, the Antiques Forum. Amy Williams, manager of programs at HNOC, spoke with WRKF's Adam Voss for more on this annual event.
9: So first of all, you know, what technically qualifies as an antique? And is it fair to clump religious relics and spiritual items in with that category of antiques?
10: Absolutely. So for this purpose, we identify antiques as anything 50 years old or older. So I am an antique. Sadly. Antique itself, the term antique is general. There's no defined term for what actually makes an antique. It's an old thing. And yes, absolutely, sacred objects are old. And so that's what we're looking at, are old objects that are related to belief, which includes devotion, spiritual practice across cultures.
9: And that's a very broad category, of course. What inspired the Historic New Orleans Collection to zoom in on sacred items as a theme that you wanted to educate people on for this event?
10: So this is our annual material culture conference. It's called the Antiques Forum. And what we do is we choose a theme and then do a deep dive around that theme and telling those stories through the objects. And this was really a no-brainer for us. I'm surprised that we had, you know, this is almost our 20th Antiques Forum. And I'm surprised we didn't do it sooner, because religion and belief and spirituality is important to all humans, but especially here in New Orleans, it really underscores everything that we do in this city. So we selected this topic and then spent you know, almost a year researching which topics, which types of the leaf we would choose.
9: Tell me about what kind of items you're talking about. Do they most frequently reside in religious facilities, you know, cathedrals, churches, temples, synagogues, or are we talking about, you know, common everyday items that people would use in their own religious devotion?
10: We will cover both. So the session about Catholic statuary, and the art of devotion, and our speaker will cover the topic from Catholic statuary in churches, in cathedrals, but also in private homes. People have, you know, Virgin Marys in their yard, in their homes. So she will cover all Catholic statuary related to the Gulf South. Many, not all, but many of the objects that she's going to talk about are in St. Louis Cathedral. So we're right in the French Quarter. So attendees can listen to the sessions in the morning, then walk over and see what she was talking about at lunch.
9: And to make a point of it, we're not necessarily talking about purely Western established religion, are we? It sounds like we're talking more broadly about spirituality and devotion.
10: We are talking broadly. It is mainly Western religion. So we are focusing primarily on Christianity, Judaism. We're looking at African diasporic religions. We are also looking at spiritualism in the 19th century. So that is going to be a really interesting and fun session. We're looking at cemeteries in the Gulf South. We're looking at architecture of the Black Church. So talking about how historically Black churches were physically made. So the speaker for this is professor at Texas A&M who has spent his life studying how Black churches were made, who made them, and then how they became the center of space and spiritual beliefs in communities. So we tried to be as broad as we can. I wish it could be a week long. We could have filled up sessions all day, every day on this topic.
9: Tell us about some of your favorite pieces in this collection. Are there any that come with some particularly fascinating stories that you're just struck by?
10: Well, the 19th century spirituality is a fascinating session and one that we actually discussed quite a bit when we were putting this conference together. Because as we all know, 19th century spirituality was as much about magic and showmanship as it was about belief. So putting on those shows came with a whole host of objects. So Ouija boards, the projectors, and all of the objects that came along with putting on that show. There are objects called planchettes, which are wooden objects that people would hold to sort of point at what the spirit was hoping to get you to focus in on. That session especially is one that I'm really eager to see. We have another session on stained glass in New Orleans. And just to be able to spend 45 minutes just immersed in some of the gorgeous stained glass, learn how it was made, learn who the makers were, I think is going to be another fascinating session. Honestly, every single one of these sessions and the objects that are shown are gorgeous. And I'm excited for each and every one of them.
9: Tell me more about when sacred or spiritual items cross over into being more of a thing of, say, cultural significance rather than being confined to the church or having a strictly religious meaning. Are there some examples of these?
10: Sure. One of the objects that we're going to be talking about is a sampler, which I think most folks think about as an object that school children would have used in the 17th and 18th century to learn stitching. Well, in this case, the Ursuline nuns here, oldest girls' school in the country, was started right here in New Orleans, and one of the students in the Ursuline Academy created a sampler. It's cotton and linen. It's just a basic object. It's something that a schoolgirl would have made. But this one is full of religious objects. It was made in 1815. It was found in the bottom of an armoire, just an object that was tucked away and forgotten. And it is not just beautiful, but it is something that a schoolgirl would have used to learn her letters, but it's also full of religious objects. It's underscoring her spiritualism and her religion every time she took a stitch, and it's just beautiful.
9: What are some objects in the collection that people who are visiting this weekend might recognize from their own experience? Are there some that are maybe just considered common to you that may actually have a little bit more significance?
10: Oh, absolutely. On Saturday morning, we're going to have a session on Judaica and Jewish objects that were used in everyday homes, Kiddush cups, objects that are used for religious ceremonies, but are also used in everyday life, menorahs. And these objects that we're going to focus in on have been brought from the Houston Museum of Fine Art, and their curator is going to come and talk about those objects and about how folks brought, most of those objects were brought from Eastern Europe to be used in the Gulf South and used in New Orleans homes. In New Orleans, we all recognize the cemetery. Drive down the street, we see a cemetery. We're going to have a whole session talking about tombs and the importance of those objects. They're just objects. They're outdoors, but they're objects. And then the mourning practices that are unique to New Orleans, immortelles and different types of objects that people in New Orleans have used to remember their past relatives.
9: Interesting. It's the Historic New Orleans Collection's annual Antiques Forum, the theme Material Belief, Objects of Faith, Spirit, and Tradition, an opportunity to learn about how religious items intersect with antiques. It opens this weekend. Again, information at hnoc.org. Amy Williams, Manager of Programs at the Historic New Orleans Collection, thank you for your time today.
10: Thanks so much for having me.
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14: Some speculation, oh, it's the World Cup driving up leisure and hospitality. Actually, no, we didn't really see much of a boost there.
15: Disappointing news from the Labor Department, a second month in a row where the jobs report came in weaker than expected.
16: It's Friday, August 7th, and this is All Things Considered from NPR News.
15: I'm Elsa Chang.
16: And I'm Mary Louise Kelly. Ahead, President Trump is increasingly confronting a question that's haunted past presidents, how a war that has gone on longer than predicted can reshape a presidency.
15: Also, a new series from NPR's embedded podcast, The Seattle Times, and KUOW about the unsolved killing of a black teenager.
17: You know, anything that anybody will ever tell you that knew my son, he's respectable, he's caring, and he's supportive.
16: And with about 1 month left of summer, we ask, have you done all the things you wanted?
15: We ask our staff that very question after this news.
18: Live from NPR News in Washington, I'm Janine Herbst. President Trump's embattled nominee for attorney general will likely squeak by in his Senate confirmation. As NPR's Barbara Sprunt reports, Todd Blanche is getting key support from Louisiana Republican Senator Bill Cassidy.
19: Acting Attorney General Todd Blanche has been facing an increasingly uphill battle in his Senate confirmation. Republican Senators Lisa Murkowski of Alaska and Susan Collins of Maine both are opposing his nomination, which meant all eyes were on Senator Cassidy of Louisiana. Cassidy said he had concerns over Blanche's judgment and how politicized the department has become, but ultimately said he'll support him.
20: The choice is not between perfection and Mr. Blanche. It is between Mr. Blanche and another acting attorney general who may not run the department effectively under President Trump and who, indeed, may not be as good as Mr. Blanche.
19: Cassidy's support gives Blanche the votes he'll need for confirmation and is a major win for the White House. Barbara Sprint, NPR News, Washington.
16: The wait continues for a Supreme Court ruling on whether the Trump administration can resume carrying out key parts of the president's executive order to limit voting by mail in the midterm election. And Pierre Sanzila Wong reports another ruling on Trump's order may come soon from a lower court.
0: A federal judge in Boston is considering a request to block the U.S. Postal Service from carrying out President Trump's directives across the country. American Civil Liberties Union's Sophia Lynn Lakin helped file the request.
21: Changing the rules of the game at this point in time in such a significant manner does nothing to ensure confidence in the election this November and would only create chaos and confusion for voters.
0: Trump's order calls for USPS, which is financial support of NPR, to get lists of eligible voters from states and deliver mail and ballots only to people on those lists. The president has said he issued this order to stop illegal voting by non-U.S. citizens, a problem that many studies have found to be extremely rare. The Supreme Court is now considering Trump's request to pause an earlier ruling that blocks implementation of the policy in the 23 states plus Washington, D.C. that sued over the order. Anzila Wong, NPR News.
16: A federal appeals court has blocked construction on the White House ballroom, saying Congress needs to give the green light. NPR's Rachel Treisman has more.
22: A three-judge panel Friday ruled that building a White House ballroom is a question for Congress, not, quote, a matter for executive self-help. That's a win for the historic preservation nonprofit that sued the administration back in December after it demolished the east wing of the White House to build a $400 million ballroom. The ruling halts further above-ground construction, but does not take effect for 2 weeks to give the Trump administration time to appeal the decision to the Supreme Court. President Trump immediately said that it will. Rachel Treisman, NPR News.
16: Crude oil prices lower by the close. 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
23: It's 4:04. In local news, a federal appeals court has rejected Airbnb's challenge to a New Orleans ordinance restricting short-term rentals. Earlier this week, the U.S. Fifth Circuit Court of Appeals upheld that New Orleans has the authority to regulate its neighborhoods. The ordinance includes requiring permits for short-term rentals and only allowing one permit per residential block. It did find two of the city's rules unconstitutional, a ban on businesses holding rental permits and a restriction on advertisements. The court also ruled the city isn't discriminating against out-of-state short-term rental operators by requiring a property manager to be on site during a renter's stay. The number of people in Louisiana receiving SNAP food benefits has fallen by more than 20% in the last year. Aubrey Juhas reports it's one of the steepest declines in the country.
24: SNAP participation is down in almost every state. Arizona reported the sharpest drop, followed by Louisiana, where about 166,000 fewer adults and kids received benefits in June than the year before. Tia Fields with Invest in Louisiana, a policy nonprofit, says if you look at the economy, it doesn't make sense.
25: Grocery and gas prices remain the same or higher. Unemployment rates have actually went up.
24: State data show most cases have been closed for procedural reasons, not because recipients failed new federal work or citizenship requirements, though they could be why some applications were incomplete. In New Orleans, I'm Aubrey Juhas.
23: The Baton Rouge-based company, Arkell International, is likely to be awarded the first contract from President Trump's Board of Peace, which is overseeing reconstruction in Gaza. The Guardian reports if finalized, the contract is to build a military outpost to house Moroccan troops in the Strip. Legendary Saints quarterback Drew Brees will be inducted into the Pro Football Hall of Fame tomorrow. Brees led New Orleans to its only Super Bowl title and retired as the NFL's all-time passing leader. He says there are so many people to thank along his 20-year career, and former Saints coach Sean Payton will introduce Brees at the Hall of Fame ceremony. I'm Sarah Hennigan.
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1: 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I'm Elsa Chang in Culver City, California.
16: And I'm Mary Louise Kelly in Washington. The U.S. job market is suffering a summer slowdown. A report from the Labor Department this morning shows employers cut more than 20,000 jobs in July. That's sobering news at a time when polls show many Americans are already feeling gloomy about the economy. NPR's Scott Horsley joins us. Hey, Scott.
2: Hi, Mary Louise.
16: Isn't this, what, the second month in a row that the jobs report has been weaker than expected?
2: Yeah, it is. So a market that was already sluggish has now shifted into reverse. Retailers and insurance companies cut jobs last month. Even healthcare, which had been a reliable source of job growth, saw weaker hiring in July than earlier in the year. Some of the losses at public schools might have been exaggerated by seasonal adjustments, but make no mistake, this was a weak report. Economist Corey Contenga of LinkedIn says even bars and restaurants, which hoped to get a kick from the big soccer tournament this summer, instead wound up losing 26,000 jobs last month.
14: There was some speculation, oh, it's the World Cup driving up leisure and hospitality. Actually, no, we didn't really see much of a boost there. We are still facing a labor market where hiring is over 20% slower than what we saw prior to the pandemic.
2: And the weakness was not limited to July. More complete numbers from May and June also erased more than 100,000 jobs we thought were added during those 2 months.
16: But help me square these two things, because the unemployment rate is also really low. How can those two things both be true?
2: Yeah, the unemployment rate is low, just 4.1% last month, and it actually inched down, but that's not as good as it sounds. The rate is not falling because people are finding jobs. It's falling because more than 250,000 people gave up and dropped out of the workforce last month. Now, some of that is to be expected as baby boomers age and retire, but the number of working age people in the labor market has also shrunk by about 600,000 since the beginning of the year. Contenga says for some people, work is just not paying enough these days to justify the cost of filling your gas tank or hiring a babysitter.
14: Partly it might have to do with the fact that real wages today are going down. It's not as good of a deal to work. When inflation outpaces your wage gains, you don't necessarily gain by working.
2: Average wages in July were up just 3.2% from a year ago. That's probably not enough to keep pace with the rising cost of living. We'll find out for sure next week when we get the July inflation data.
16: Stay with inflation, which the Federal Reserve, of course, keeps promising to bring under control. How does this jobs report today affect the Fed's calculation there?
2: Well, the Fed's balancing act is getting tougher. Ordinarily, the central bank would raise interest rates to fight inflation and cut rates to boost the job market. A week ago, investors were betting the Fed would raise rates at its next meeting in September. Today's downbeat jobs report makes that a much closer call.
16: Scott, one more piece of Fed news to talk through today, and that is we're told President Trump is trying again to remove Fed Governor Lisa Cook.
2: Yeah, it was just over a month ago the Supreme Court smacked down the president in his effort to fire Cook over unproven allegations of mortgage fraud. But Trump is not giving up. The White House is now demanding that Cook respond to mortgage allegations. Cook's lawyer insists the charges are baseless and is promising to fight Trump's effort in court. Massachusetts Senator Elizabeth Warren, the top Democrat on the committee that oversees the Fed, said in a statement today, Donald Trump is tanking the economy and desperate to shift the blame. And Warren is also promising to fight this renewed effort by the White House to fire Cook.
16: Thank you, Scott.
2: You're welcome.
16: And Pierre Scott Horsley.
1: For decades, Israeli Jewish settlers have been building settlements in the occupied West Bank. And now, ahead of an October election that could remove it from power, Israel's right-wing government is greenlighting settlement expansion. It's also approving new settlements, including some in areas that are supposed to be under Palestinian political control. The result? Palestinian residents say that they are now encircled and besieged by violent settlers. NPR's Emily Fang reports.
3: We meet Luai Adele building a cinder block wall around his house. He said he went into debt to build it. But I need the wall to protect my family from settlers and from the Israeli army, he says. From their house, they look directly across a small valley to the next hill, where Jewish settlers have built the outpost of Eviatar, which was recently legalized by the Israeli government. Living next to Eviatar is like living on the front lines of a war, his wife Najat says. Because, she says, there's no security. Every few days, she says, she discovers a vegetable garden ripped up or a tree chopped down. The settlers come and destroy everything, she says. This brutal test of opposing wills, settler versus Palestinian, has literally changed the landscape here in the Palestinian town of Beita. The village is in what is known as Area B, land under Palestinian civil administration, but Israel's security control. Ahmed Dwaykat, another resident, reminisces when the hills here were covered with olive trees and plants that were green and flowering. But now there's nothing here, he says. The fields around us are yellow with weeds and barren, abandoned by the two Palestinian families who simply moved away under pressure from Eviatar settlers. Dwaykat points out a chain of four settlements on the ridge surrounding his town, all expanding since the start of the Gaza War in October 2023, forming a chain of Israeli communities that rings Beita. And that is paralyzing the local economy. Here in this local market, rotting melon rinds and cardboard boxes are underfoot because an Israeli settlement cut off the market's access to the local dump. And Serhan Ali Kanan, a wholesaler here, says more and more of the produce has to be imported from Israel because the settlers forbid us to plant. They cut off our water and they destroy our greenhouses, he says. The Israeli military says the number of what they call nationalistic crime incidents, their term for settler violence, rose to 120 in 2025, an increase of about 45% from 2024. The Israeli military, police, and intelligence say they've started a joint task force to combat this violence. But in July, 600 retired Israeli security officials signed a letter pleading for U.S. President Trump to further pressure Israel's leaders to end what they called settler terror in the West Bank. The letter came after a deadly July clash between settlers and Palestinians and after arsonists in the West Bank village of Kusra, also in Area B, partially burned down a mosque. Israel's military condemned this act and said it was investigating. And I can smell the burnt mosque even before I see it. But Mohammed Al-Haj Ahmed says the incident is part of a pattern. Using a soot-stained hand, he points to three Israeli settlements in view through one of the mosque windows and explains how he used to sneak food and water to a Palestinian home some 150 yards in front of us. Some settlers set up a tent right next to the house this year, locking the family in their own home for 3 months. But they fled 2 weeks ago, Al-Haj Ahmed says, after their water and power lines were also cut by the settlers. That's the goal of these Israeli settlers, activists such as the Israeli group Peace Now say, to push out Palestinian occupants and take de facto control of the land, thereby disrupting any possibility of a future Palestinian state. In the months before Israel's elections this October, Israel's right-wing government has approved a flurry of new and expanded settlements before a new government could potentially pause them. The rise in settler attacks has prompted many rural Palestinian communities to organize night watches. Shepherd Kusai Abu Al-Kabash welcomes us outside his watch tent with coffee. He stays up until at least 3 a.m. every morning. He knows from experience that the worst attacks come after midnight. From a group of settlers so persistent and aggressive, Abu Al-Kabash knows all of them by name. The 29-year-old describes how this past March they stripped him, beat him and his family, and zip-tied his genitals, moments captured by his security cameras. But all he can think about now are the nearly 400 sheep the settlers stole, a flock accumulated over two generations and his entire extended family's fortune. His father, Ibrahim Abu Ali Kabash, listens to his son in a daze, as if he still cannot believe the tragedy that has befallen them. He slowly unwraps his headscarf in the moonlight to show where the settlers battered him. But it's the sheep that he, too, is worried about. He keeps repeating, "We must get them back." Down a pitted dirt road, the Basharat family are also still wide awake at midnight. Their patriarch, Yusuf Basharat, shifts positions on a makeshift mattress every few seconds from pain. After being beaten last November by settlers, he says he's dislocated something in his back, and yet he keeps watch. The entire family takes two-hour shifts through the night, every night, he explains, beginning after settlers stole a horse from them last year. And when we see settlers, the first thing we do is we get our phones to film them, and we prepare stones to throw, says Najat Basharat, his wife, even though the settlers are often armed with guns. Seven other Palestinian families around them have already left because of the settlers. And our turn is coming, she says. But I know every tree and every stone here, she says, her voice rising. How can the settlers say they are forbidden to me? Emily Fang, NPR News, Mahul, the West Bank.
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11: Looking at the weather tonight, expect mostly clear skies, a low of 75 degrees. Saturday here in Baton Rouge, mostly sunny, just the slightest chance of showers, a high tomorrow of 93. This is WRKF.
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16: 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I'm Mary Louise Kelly.
27: And I'm Elsa Chang. A new series from NPR's embedded podcast, The Seattle Times and KUOW, investigates the unsolved killing of a black teenager from Southern California. Antonio Mays Jr. was just 16 years old when he joined the Black Lives Matter protest in Seattle in 2020. A week after arriving there, he was shot dead. The series, called We Keep Us Safe, uncovers new evidence and talks with key eyewitnesses who challenge the dominant narrative about Antonio's killing. We're joined now by two reporters on the series, Sydney Brownstone from the Seattle Times and Will James from KUOW. Welcome to both of you.
6: Thanks for having us.
12: Thank you for having us.
27: So in the wake of George Floyd's killing in 2020, Black Lives Matter protests spread across the country. We all remember these images. But the protest in Seattle was different, right? It got a lot of media attention at the time. Can you just remind listeners what was going on there?
6: So in Seattle, a really intense standoff between protesters and police formed outside a particular precinct. And police ended up walking away from the precinct, just abandoning the building.
13: The police are now moving out. The street is going to open up.
6: Protesters then established a self-governed police-free zone in about 8 blocks surrounding the precinct called the Capitol Hill Occupied Protest, or CHOP for short. And for a little while, it was idealistic and utopian. There were no police there. There were people giving out free food. But by the time Antonio arrived a couple weeks in, things had devolved. A lot of people had shown up to just party. There were reports of gangs. There were drugs. There was crime. Protesters had set up kind of self-styled security groups. A lot of them were armed to defend against right-wing attacks. And while this was a Black Lives Matter protest, a lot of these security volunteers were white.
27: Interesting. And then 3 weeks into CHOP, as it was called, there was a shooting and Antonio Mace Jr. was killed. Sydney, I know that you were on the ground reporting just hours after that happened. What were you hearing at the time?
12: The protesters who were there overnight told me that they were attacked by a stolen white Jeep driving around erratically. There was shooting coming from the Jeep towards the protesters. Antonio and another teenager, a 14-year-old, were in that Jeep. And the story was that armed protest security fired back at them in self-defense. This shooting killed Antonio and wounded the other teenager. And the widely accepted narrative on the ground was that these teens were in a gang or doing a gang initiation, and that's why they were attacking the protest, and that's why they were killed.
27: That was the widely accepted narrative, but what did your investigation find out about that version?
12: For years, pretty much everyone thought that there were only two kids in the Jeep that night, Antonio and the 14-year-old. But we discovered that there was actually a third teenager in the car. We are calling him DG. Those are his initials because he doesn't want to talk to law enforcement or get involved in a court case. And DG told us that the boys went for a joyride, that they were unarmed. And almost as soon as he got into the vehicle, another car started chasing them and shooting at them.
13: I'm laying there thinking I'm going to die. Like, you know, these bullets are like whizzing over my head and going through these seats.
27: Wow, sounds terrifying.
12: Yeah, and when we asked DG the hard question, did you have guns? Were you shooting? This is what he said.
13: We didn't have no guns. Three 16-year-old boys would have been shooting back at them if we had guns. Or just sitting ducks, getting literally just like hawked down.
6: And DG's account is supported by some new evidence. The city of Seattle hired a video analyst to go over a bunch of recordings from that night. And this analyst found multiple shots coming from multiple sources, but did not find any shots coming from the white Jeep that those teenagers were in. There were a couple of eyewitnesses, and one of them, Eric Diantino, says he saw someone walk up to this white Jeep after it had already crashed.
15: I see someone approach the passenger side of the Jeep Grand Cherokee, like really close, like point blank, and just unload his clip.
27: Okay, so a lot of discrepancies with the presiding narrative about what happened, but what else were you able to find out about who actually could have shot Antonio Mace Jr.?
6: We were able to see text messages from a Seattle city official and a police official that proved that they knew about a suspect who went by the name Steve, and they knew about him since 2020. Police tell us that in order to close this case, they need witnesses to come forward, and that means people who were there at the protest when the shooting happened. apparently so far that hasn't happened.
12: But there are other reasons why this case may remain unsolved. Police did not immediately secure the scene. We were able to obtain body camera footage from police that shows a contingent of police officers approaching the crash Jeep, and they see protesters milling around the Jeep, tampering with the crime scene, and they make the decision to leave that scene for hours until homicide detectives got there the following morning. So it's possible that important evidence was destroyed or tampered with.
27: Absolutely. Well, how do you feel your reporting has changed your understanding of Antonio and what happened at CHOP?
6: It raises the question, did protesters mimic the overuse of lethal force that they were critiquing that summer? Even some protesters we talked with 5 years later, 6 years later, kind of walked away with an understanding of that irony.
12: And what makes that irony even more tragic is that we learned, contrary to the story that Antonio may have had bad intentions, we learned that he really did come to CHOP to protest. He was there for the cause. This narrative that Antonio was up to no good, these gang allegations, it's something that really continues to affect his dad, Antonio Mays Sr., who's still left without answer and feels like he's the only person standing up for his son's memory. One of the things we were able to find in our investigation is a clip of Antonio speaking at CHOP in the days before he was killed, and we showed it to his dad.
0: The police, their purpose is to serve and protect, right?
12: Yes. We asked him about what he thought of seeing his son on the video.
17: It's like a gift from God, just cracking the heavens wide open and letting the sun come gaping through. He's speaking his own testimony right there. You know, anything that anybody will ever tell you that knew my son will tell you he is exactly that. He's respectable, he's caring, and he's supportive.
12: We get a much fuller picture of Antonio Mays Jr.'s life and where the culpability for his death lies in the full series.
27: That was Sydney Brownstone of the Seattle Times and Will James from KUOW. Thank you both so much for this reporting.
12: Thank you, Elsa.
27: We Keep Us Safe is a production of NPR's embedded podcast, The Seattle Times, and member station KUOW. 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
1: Next time on Today Explained.
0: This evening at 7:30. Now that the Trump administration has officially terminated temporary protected status for the more than 300,000 Haitians living in the U.S., immigration enforcement is ramping up in places like Florida and Ohio. What does that mean for people's lives, their livelihoods, and the U.S. economy? Well, the Indicator's Adrian Ma and Ricky Mulvey look to Florida.
3: North Miami is home to one of the largest communities of Haitians in the U.S. Sabine Dulcio lives nearby, and she says normally it's a hub of activity.
4: What you would normally see are parents walking their kids to school. Or if you drive down 6th Avenue, there's a bunch of markets. There's a lot of food trucks. So you'll see a lot of people buying food.
5: But that changed after the Trump administration officially terminated temporary protected status for more than 300,000 Haitians living in the U.S.
3: Sabine is originally from Haiti and became a U.S. citizen about 10 years ago. Today, she runs a wedding and event planning business. She says more than a dozen of her employees were Haitian TPS holders who mostly worked setting up and breaking down events.
4: We were proud that they were Haitian immigrants who were building a new life here. And we're proud to say that, you know, our staff were able to help people do that by paying them a livable wage.
5: Without TPS, they're not legally authorized to work. And now they're also vulnerable to arrest and deportation. Alex Arnon is a director of policy analysis at the Penn Wharton Budget Model, an economic think tank. He says what is happening here from a labor market perspective is kind of unprecedented.
6: It's clear that a lot of these workers were supporting the workforce in corners of the economy where they were really important and necessary.
3: They work in fields like construction, warehousing, healthcare, cleaning and maintenance.
5: And here's where termination of TPS could be felt in the broader economy. Alex says, generally speaking, TPS holders were not working the kinds of jobs that U.S.-born workers actually want, at least at prevailing wages.
6: The losses to American consumers who are benefiting from being able to get cheaper construction, cheaper home health services will be much greater than the benefits to other people who will be able to, you know, get the jobs that they wouldn't have gotten otherwise.
5: We reached out to the White House, and in a statement, spokesperson Laura Biss said they were ending a program that exploited American workers for years and that President Trump was, quote, creating opportunity for American workers and ensuring relevant sectors have the legal workforce they need to be successful.
3: Now, one area where consumers might see repercussions sooner rather than later is in the home healthcare industry. Steve Puryear helps run a healthcare agency in Florida, which pairs nurses with clients who need help with daily activities like bathing or doing laundry. Last week, he said he had to lay off one of his employees who was a TPS holder.
7: Monday night, 9 p.m., I'm on the phone with a caregiver having to tell her that she can't go to a client's house tomorrow morning at 8 a.m. And on the other side, I have a family who's distraught because that family has now lost a caregiver they've had for 2.5

But for civilians in El Obeid, the fear is that the world will respond only after the worst has already happened. Kate Bartlett, NPR News, Johannesburg.

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3: As a White House correspondent for the New York Times, Maggie Haberman has spent years reporting on Donald Trump. 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
5: Saturday afternoon at 3.
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8: From the New York Times, I'm Zolan Kano Youngs, filling in as host. This is The Daily. A growing number of cities and towns across the U.S. have reported that their water systems have been hacked. The Times found that the operation was likely perpetrated by Iran. Today, my colleague Dustin Volz on the long-standing infrastructure vulnerabilities exposed by the recent hacks and how Iran may be seeking a new kind of leverage in the war that affects something as elemental as the water we drink. It's Friday, August 7th. Dustin, you cover intelligence and cybersecurity, and I know that national security officials have long warned about the cyber threat from Iran, but this hack that you've been covering, impacting water systems in states across the country, this seems different, is it?
9: It is different, yes. What we are living through right now is the stuff, seemingly, of sensationalized Hollywood thrillers.
8: Wow.
9: A suspected foreign power, which officials tell me is likely to be Iran, breaking into municipal water systems throughout the country and alarming the Trump administration and state officials in a way that we really have not seen before.
8: Okay, so what happened? Walk me through what we know.
9: So the timeline here, it really picks up first at the beginning of the war in February, when federal officials, the cybersecurity agency at DHS and others, issued public alerts saying, Iranian-linked hackers are targeting critical infrastructure in the United States, and here's the typical computers that they're looking at trying to break into. But these alerts sort of happen all the time. They're easy to ignore. It's sort of unclear exactly how serious it is, and even if it's occurring, what the hackers might want to be doing with it. But clearly, when the United States is at war with a foreign power, cyber attacks are something that kind of can become a more pressing concern, especially when that foreign power like Iran can't necessarily retaliate with missiles of its own that can reach the continental United States.
8: Right. These alerts might not be necessarily unusual, but when we are in an active war with Iran, suddenly there's a bit more of a red alert sort of vibe going on here.
9: Absolutely. And fast forward to mid-July when this alert from a cybersecurity agency at DHS is revised to then show that these Iran-linked hackers are breaking into these critical infrastructure networks, but they're not just getting in now. They're doing really interesting kind of crafty things that we previously hadn't seen publicly reported. And that activity betrayed a level of familiarity and a level of sophistication from these hackers that not only showed that they kind of knew what they were doing, but that their intentions may be a lot more sinister than what we maybe previously realized. So this warning lands July 22nd. Again, doesn't necessarily get a ton of attention, but about 4 days later,
0: They didn't break in through the door. They cracked the code through the internet.
9: We start seeing reports first out of Minnesota of widespread hacking activity targeting dozens of municipal water systems.
10: Right now, several Minnesota cities are scrambling to respond to cyber attacks targeting their water systems.
11: Now, in addition to Plymouth, South St. Paul, Maple Plain, and Bram.
9: And the state and others say that it looks like it's a coordinated campaign.
12: Some of the systems targeted reported flooding and a loss of pressure. In some cases, even shutting it down completely.
9: And the Minnesota disclosure turns out to really just be the tip of the spear.
13: Several states are seeing cyber attacks on their water
14: Minnesota,
13: systems.
14: Minnesota, Michigan, and Georgia are among at least
13: local authorities in New Jersey, South Dakota, and Georgia have
9: a few days after Minnesota comes forward and discloses this, we see the federal authorities say that they are seeing activity, hackers targeting water systems in at least seven states.
15: Right now, the FBI and the EPA are actively warning state officials to disconnect their systems from the internet, or at least use a system that has some kind of a breaker. They're also urging utilities figure out how to revert to manual controls in the event that automated systems are somehow compromised. Security and intelligence.
9: And we've only seen that number continue to grow. So my latest reporting is that at least a dozen states and over 100 municipalities across the country are also identifying cyber activity that they believe could be linked to this ongoing hacking spree that's occurring.
16: Just to clarify, when you say water municipalities, water systems, what are we talking about here?
9: Right. This is the part of the conversation where I feel the need to disclose, like, I'm not an expert on the sort of tens of thousands of municipal water systems across the country. But essentially, yes, we're talking about water treatment plants, wastewater treatment facilities, infrastructure of every sort of city and town and every municipality that operates, you know, quietly in the background so that we're able to turn on the water in our kitchen and our bathroom,
16: wow,
9: take a hot shower with adequate water pressure and not worry about, sure, you know, our skin breaking out in a rash. You know, these are the systems, the water towers, the pumps, the sanitation elements of it, monitoring of the chemical levels inside that water that sort of happen in the background so we can lead our everyday lives and not have to worry about this.
16: So Dustin, walk me through this. What did these hackers actually do? How did they get in these systems?
9: They got in through very basic means. And that is sort of what is so scary about this and frustrating to a lot of people that are following it. Essentially, the hackers here scanned the open internet in a way that allowed them to find internet-facing computers that allow the water system operators to remotely manage the water supply from home. You can imagine a situation in which a small town might only have one or two people who are actually working full time to maintain the water system. And it might be necessary for them to be able to access those systems in case something occurs, like runoff after a major storm, to do things with the pumps to make sure the pressure is working appropriately. So these computers allow operators to do their jobs. Unfortunately, those same computers are just as accessible in many cases for malicious hackers to find and break into using very